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0: From the Fairbanks Museum in St. Johnsbury, this is the Eye on the Sky weather update. Summer has gotten underway, but with milder temperatures and continuous rainfall today, conditions feel more like spring. The initial round of showers late this afternoon will be the heaviest, especially Route 4 south, but more showers will form ahead of the approaching cold front, dropping over an inch for southern Vermont and a few tenths of an inch in central Vermont. Rain will dry out once the cold front passes after midnight, revealing more sunshine for tomorrow afternoon. The details: widespread showers with a light drizzle north this evening, becoming more scattered, highs in the mid-70s north, upper 60s southwest. Showers west drying out after midnight, scattered showers over Vermont tapering off, lows in the low to mid-50s with gusty north winds around 10 to 15 miles per hour. Morning showers over the southeast, then clouds slowly clearing from northwest to southeast, highs through the 70s. I'm meteorologist David Rienzo with an Eye on the Sky.
1: Hello and welcome to the Sports Report. I'm Mitch Wertlieb, your host for this program that's all about the world of sports in Vermont and beyond. Today on our show, NBC5's Jack Maine joins us for the latest on the World Cup, trade rumblings ahead of the NBA draft, and we discuss between both our appearances, who threw out the better first pitch at the Vermont Lake Monsters game. Also, Rutland Herald reporter Tom Haley talks about why Pulteney will not be able to field the varsity football team this year, and we preview next weekend's Mad River Stowe Rugby Tournament. I'm on set with producer Nathaniel Wilson. Hey, Nathaniel.
2: Hey, Mitch. How you doing?
1: I'm good. I missed you last week. You did a fabulous show in my absence. Thank you for that. I had no doubt you would. I particularly enjoyed the high five segment where you high five the big foam. What was it?
2: We got the Vermont Catamount Claw behind us. I don't know if we can get that into a shot.
1: Fantastic.
2: Yeah, thank you.
1: Totally loved seeing that. It was really great. So if you're with us on YouTube and enjoying what you're seeing, give us a like, comment, and consider subscribing so that you don't miss out on any of our content. Because if you're listening via radio or podcast, we encourage you to check out the video version of our show on the Sports Report YouTube channel. If you want to hear more about what's happening in Vermont sports, you are in the right place.

0: And it's time for the High Five, the segment where we count down five of the biggest stories from the last week in Vermont sports. Yeah, that one feels good. Coming in at number five, the Vermont Mountaineers split a Father's Day doubleheader against the Danbury Westerners at Recreational Field in Montpelier. They took game one 6-5 in extra innings, snapping a five-game losing skid in the process. Matthew Kahn preserved the win for Vermont, retiring the side in order in the 10th. Danbury took the nightcap 5-3.
1: Coming in at number four, the undefeated Vermont Green FC men's side trounced Boston City FC 10-1 at home on Saturday night, improving their record to 8-0-1 this USL 2 season. The nine-goal difference in the win is tied for the most ever for Vermont's men's side, and 10 goals scored is a club record, matching only Vermont's women's side the night before.
0: We'll stick with soccer for number three. Vermont Clover FC won its first playoff game in franchise history, defeating the Maine Mystics 4-2 in the United Premier Soccer League Division I semifinals yesterday in Colchester. The second-seeded Clover field a roster that includes homegrown players from Vermont and the North Country, and they got on the score sheet with tallies from Elmore Vermont native Oliver Nigro, Burlington's Fields DeShaw, and South Burlingtonian Omar Daoudi. Next up for the Clover is a date in the finals against Boston Emeralds FC.
1: At number two, 18-year-old Caden Fisher won the 63rd Mickelson RV Sales and Rentals Memorial Day Classic yesterday at Thunder Road in Barrie. And you may be asking yourself why the Memorial Day Classic ran on Father's Day. Well, that's because it was rained out last month. Some weather threatened yesterday's race as well, but the slick track couldn't slow down Fisher, who stole the lead from Brandon Gray in the final seconds, beating him by just 0.036 seconds.
0: And at number one, Vermont Green FC's women's team scored a record 10 goals in a win over AC Connecticut at home Friday. The 10-0 win is the largest margin of victory in club history, topping the men's 9-0 win over Albany Rush last month. Nine Green players scored in the victory, with forward Hosen Suku being the only player to notch two goals. The undefeated women in Green are now 5-0-4 on the year. They play their final regular season home game of the season tonight, hosting Hartford Athletic. This is the Sports Report.
2: 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I'm Liz Fullerton. 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
0: I'm Mitch Wertlieb, on set with Nathaniel Wilson and with Jack Main from NBC5. Hey, Jack.
5: Hey, Mitch. Hey, Nate. Thanks for having me back on.
0: Of course, man, Jack. It's great to have you back on. I want to start out by saying, you know, I was off from last week's show, took a little time off. During that interim, I know that you and I had a similar experience. The day after you threw out the first pitch at a Vermont Lake Monsters game, I did the same. Little bit different on the pitches there. We showed mine last week. I didn't get to throw from the mound because it was raining and they had the tarp on the mound. So now my pitch was a strike right down the middle. Let's talk about yours.
5: So my pitch was not a strike. I'll start right there. But I don't know what your experience was as far as the lead up to your first pitch. But my station was doing a live broadcast from down the left field line by myself, Brian Collarin, Tyler Jankowski. We're just showcasing the awesome, epic opportunities that fans have at Centennial Field. You know, the concession stands, the bouncy houses, and of course the baseball that's being played there.
0: Yeah,
5: and
0: we took a tour of the field too, right before I saw all that cool stuff. Yeah,
5: absolutely. And so we start that broadcast about 4 o'clock, about 5:30. So we're an hour and a half into this broadcast. Tom Messner, who, of course, was a legend at my TV station, walks up to me and he says, "Hey, how do you feel about throwing out the first pitch?" And I have never been A, asked to throw out a first pitch, or B, thrown a first pitch. And I immediately think, oh my goodness, this is the biggest moment of my baseball career. And I won a state championship for South Burlington.
0: That's a perspective right there. You're saying this was a big moment for you, bigger than that.
5: Yeah. Oh yeah, absolutely. Now, I didn't play in the state championship game when I was a senior, but to have this moment to like where Tom's like, okay, Jack Maine from NBC5, let's see a pitch. I'm thinking, just don't mess it up. The mayor was there, and I was like, I can't look foolish in front of the mayor. I had all kinds of friends and family that were in the stands, and I was like, you know what? I just gotta pump in a strike. And the guys up in the press box, who I'm good friends with, they turned on the radar gun for my pitch, I got a reading on my pitch that it was a ball. But I threw it 67, and I was like, hey,
0: that's not bad.
5: Then that was with a very little warm up. That was with, I haven't thrown off a mound in years. You know, I was pretty happy with it.
1: I have one question about this, Jack. When you threw the first pitch of the game, were you the only one throwing the first pitch that day, or did they have
5: multiple people? So they had a lot of first pitch. The mayor threw out her first pitch. She didn't throw a strike. So that made me a little bit more like, okay, you know what? It doesn't matter if I throw a ball or throw a strike. Then they had a bunch of kids throw out some first pitches, some sponsors. And then I was the last one to go, and we wanted to time it up with it being live on NBC5. So there was like a behind the scenes element where I'm wearing an IFB and I'm on the mound and I can hear Tom Messner and I can hear the stadium reverb of the PA system. And so I'm hearing that and I'm hearing everything that's happening and back at the TV station, and I'm almost blacked out because I was just overstimulated, really, is what I think my girlfriend would say. I was overstimulated. Yeah. Tom hands me the ball. I grip a two-seam fastball, and I go over the head and lean back, and I don't give it 110%, but I gave it a good oomph, and I'll probably get someone to swing at that, but it's not going to be called a strike.
0: But you did reach the plate.
5: Oh, yeah.
0: Okay. I mean, that's thing number one.
5: Yes.
0: But what I found amazing about this is that you basically did this spontaneously. They, an hour before the game, they asked you to do this?
5: Yep.
0: No, they gave me like 3 weeks notice. Mitch, because it was like, we got to make sure Mitch's arm is okay. Yeah. Psychologically, he's going to have to warm up. He's going to have to practice.
1: He's going to have to ask some Olympic level athletes for some calm down strategies.
5: Dude, I saw that. What did Ryan Cochran Siegel say? He was just like, man, you just got to go out there and grip it and rip it.
0: He was cool. It was Ben Ogden who was like, oh, I wouldn't want to be in your place.
1: Gosh, that was the funniest thing.
0: He made me so nervous.
1: There were two moments that stood out when we had Ben Ogden on. There was one point where we were talking about the Celtics and Jason Tatum came up, and Ben goes, or Mitch asked him a question about, does seeing his injury recovery give you any thoughts about your own injury that you're going through? He said, I could never compare myself to Jason Tatum. I was thinking, Ben, probably of everyone in the room right now, if one of us can compare ourselves to Jason Tatum. And then later we're talking about the first pitch, and he's like, oh my gosh, what we do, Olympic cross-country racing is one thing, but you, Mitch Wortley, are about to have to throw the first pitch at the Lake Monsters game? That's scary.
0: And he made me twice as scared as I was. But then the whole thing was, the day of the game, when I go, the skies open up. And are we even going to get the game in? Mm-hmm. You remember, Nathaniel, you were there.
1: No, that was Mitch's warm-up, was us standing under the tent trying to stay dry, because it was coming down before that the game even started.
0: And I just, at that point, I was so nervous, just like you. And I just wanted to get it over with this, oh, please just let me throw it. But then when I did do, again, I'm in front of the mound, I don't have nearly as far to throw it, I realized I can't pump it in like you did, 67 miles an hour.
5: I don't know if that's pumping it.
0: That was pretty good. I just want to get a strike. So I did throw a strike, but it doesn't look very impressive when you compare the two. My question to both of you is, because I did speak with CJ Knutson after the game and he shook my hand, I said, thank you so much for this opportunity, because like you, Jack, this was a big deal for me. It meant a lot. I had such a great time. But I said, I would love to try it from the mound sometime.
5: Absolutely.
0: He said, oh, we'll have you back. We'll have you do it again. Now I'm thinking, should I not press my luck here? I threw a strike. Sure, it wasn't from the mound, but do I really want to put myself in that position again of all the nervousness,
5: et cetera? So my thought is that you only get an opportunity to throw a first pitch like once every couple of years. Like,
0: I didn't think I'd ever do it.
5: I've worked at Centennial Field now going on the last 10 years. Now, not in the same role every time and not always working for the Lake Monsters, but I this is the first time in 10 years of me working in and around Centennial Field that I've had that opportunity. So I'm thinking, okay, well, I got at least another 10 before I'll have a chance, and I'll be able to, you know, between now and then, between now and 2036, I'll be able to work out a little bit more and, you know, get the arm a little bit looser. So, you know, I would love it if they asked me again, but I don't expect it. And it would be fantastic to, for you at least, to get the shot to go from the rubber. I mean, you have to go from the rubber.
1: I think you've got to do it every chance you get, Mitch. Really? Like if there was a way that for some reason, right, tragedy struck and they had to ask you to throw the first pitch before every home game for the whole year, I think you got to just say yes.
0: I think that's the only way that would happen, is if tragedy absolutely struck up the last person left on Earth.
1: Person left in Vermont.
5: Have you seen there's a 30 for 30, or there's a news segment about when George Bush threw out the first pitch at the 01 World Series?
0: Yep, I've seen it.
5: And Bush, perfect strike, but he's down in the Yankees batting cage warming up, and he, Derek Jeter walks in, and Jeter talks to George Bush. He says, hey, like, what should I do? And Jeter's like, well, you got to throw it from the rubber. And Bush is like, well, what if I bounce it? And he's like, they're going to boo you, so you better throw a strike. And George Bush and his, you know, his Kevlar and, you know, all of his bulletproof vest goes out to the mound at Yankee Stadium, 55,000 people, and charged up New Yorkers for a World Series, but also coming up from a tragedy. Bush dials in a strike.
0: He does.
5: And I'm thinking to myself, I can't put that much pressure on myself or for you.
0: No, nor should you. And the other thing to remember, too, is that that former president he actually played baseball in college.
5: Yeah.
0: So he had, you know, it's not like he's going in there totally blind from it. But I'm a little annoyed about that story because they gave him warmups. They didn't give me any warmups. Nobody said, hey, you want to take a few from the mound and practice first? No. It's like, go out there and take your best shot.
1: I don't think that we're really comparing the warmup facilities at Centennial Field versus Yankee
5: Stadium. They got a bullpen.
1: They do.
0: Yeah, and also, I would say Centennial Field does have one thing over Yankee Stadium, which is it doesn't have that permeating stench of evil wafting throughout, as you get in Yankee Stadium, as we all know. All right, well, thank you for sharing your story about the first pitch. I'm glad you got to do that. I think you did great. I did okay. We'll see what happens in the future. We'll go from there.
5: We'll play catch sometime.
0: I would love that, actually, because that's, you know what? As I was practicing for this, going out with my neighbor who helped me, I just had fun throwing the ball around.
5: Yeah.
0: It's just so much fun to play catch. I love it.
1: You know, kind of a similar thing, Mitch, and maybe this can transition us, but we have been so soccer mad inside of our house during the World Cup that my girlfriend was like, we need to go to Dick's Sporting Goods and buy a soccer ball because I want to kick one around.
0: Oh, I love that.
1: We're just kicking a soccer ball around the house. It's been rainy in Burlington the last few days, so we haven't been able to take it to the park, but we will.
0: I'm glad to see you've got World Cup fever in your part of Burlington there, Nathaniel, because we do need to talk about the World Cup. Jack, I assume you've been watching. What do you think about the game so far?
5: Oh, my God. I mean, it's been so awesome to watch the culture of these other countries come into the United States and really to have the United States embrace it. I mean, the videos that are coming out of Boston of the Tartan Army.
0: Wow.
5: Oh my God. That just gives me goosebumps. It really gives me goosebumps. I'm like, this is what sports are about. It's about uniting people from all over the world, all walks of life, coming together. And for an event as special as the World Cup, to see that in Boston, to see it across the country, LA, Seattle, Dallas, Kansas City, whatever it might be, it's just so awesome. It's so awesome.
0: Did you mention the Tartan Army in Boston? Because this reminded me of an incredible fact that I was reading about. Do you know that the amount of drinking that went on from those Scottish fans?
5: This story has been awful.
0: Cleaned out the Boston taps. Boston, Sam Adams, they ran out of it. They said they tripled the number of beer sales they did during this time over what they do on St. Patrick's Day,
5: which is in Boston.
0: Think about that for a moment. But it was all good, too. They were saying it wasn't violent stuff. They said these fans were wonderful. They were funny. They were laughing. They were engaging everybody. Just like you said, this is something that is starting to bring the world together a little bit. And boy, do we need that now.
5: It really, in so many ways, it's been so awesome not only to see these other cultures come to the United States and to bring us their part of their culture, but to see and to hear the stories of these other people coming to the United States and really taking in this full American experience. I mean, I'm reading articles, these love letters from Japan about unlimited chips and salsa at Chili's. And it's like these Japan fans come into Chili's restaurant, they sit down and they give them chips and salsa. And Japanese culture is you say thank you. It's very polite. So you don't leave a crumb. Right. And then it's Chili's. Guess what's coming after the first basket?
0: More.
5: Another basket of chips and salt. And they're just like, what did we do to deserve this? This is amazing. So to hear these kinds of stories that just bring a smile to your face and make you feel good about, you know, your country and the shared appreciation for the cultures that we have here has been amazing. And to see the United States starting off 2-0 as well is really, really exciting. Even as Pulsacked is battling a calf injury, it looks right. Like the States have a run potentially at putting some noise in this thing.
0: Well, it is amazing. You know, they've already advanced to the knockout stage, the Americans. So they have taken care of business there. I am curious, though, play devil's advocate here a little bit. Are we making a little bit too much of those first two wins? They did beat Paraguay very convincingly, 4-1. They shut out Australia, 2-0. Yeah, they're going to have, is there going to be a come down when they face the tougher teams, I guess?
5: I mean, of course. I mean, this is United States soccer, right? Like, what's the history that would suggest otherwise? You know, and this is what's really tough is the men's national team has had so many ups and downs over the last 10 years and with the last few FIFA World Cups that you just can't trust that when they get to that point where they're going to have to play some of the top teams that have less than plus 1,000 odds to win the whole thing, that they are going to struggle and that they are going to be tested. And we'll see if the Americans are up for the task.
1: Yeah, but I think headed into this World Cup, so much of the talk was about what would be successful for this U.S. team. They struggled so much in the kind of continental and North South America tournaments that they played in over the last 3 years, that they really haven't done a lot of winning on the international stage. And so before this tournament started, there was talk of, does making it out of the group mean a successful World Cup? Does making it to the round of 16 mean a successful World Cup? And now I think after these two wins, the conversation has shifted to a place where it's like, what if only the top teams are the ones that are able to knock out the U.S.? And so I think already that there has been so much of a change in the conversation in the United States around this team and around what's possible for them at this tournament, I think only speaks to how fabulously they have performed on the field in their first two matches.
0: I agree. And I think it is time for this team, the men's team, to take that necessary step because they've been overshadowed by the women's team for so long now. The great success of the U.S. national women's team has been incredible. It would be really nice to see the men's team at least get into that conversation where we're talking about them in terms of, can they get to, you know, that Elite Eight or Final Four even? And we're going to have to see. It's going to be amazing. Meanwhile, because the tournament is bigger now than it's ever been, they've, you know, expanded it. So more countries are there. We're seeing some amazing stories here. Mm-hmm. How about little Curacao? Okay. A country with what? 156,000 people, maybe totally. Their goalie ties a record for most saves in a World Cup game. 15 of them. Ooh. And comes out with a draw. It's incredible. His social media went from, I think, 60,000 to 900,000 overnight after that win.
1: Yeah,
0: it's unreal.
1: Looking now, he's at 1.1 million. And there was the other story earlier on in the tournament, which was the, was it the Curacao goalie or the Cape Verde goalkeeper?
0: That's the Curacao goalie I'm talking about here.
1: The Cape Verde goalkeeper who they drew, I think, nil-nil with Spain in their first game. He's at like 15.5 million Instagram followers.
0: It's just unreal.
1: Blew the heck up after that one game. And that was the guy where we had the story of the State Department pulled some strings to have his mom come in so that she could see them play in the rest of the tournament.
5: And this goes to show, too, the power of soccer and how much we as Americans think, oh, football is the best sport. American football is the best sport. Baseball, basketball, whatever it might be. And then there is soccer.
0: Yeah.
5: That's just blows everything out of the water. I mean, far and away is the most popular sport. I mean, there are a lot of people that I run in circles with who are like, oh, I'm not going to watch the World Cup. Soccer is boring. It's like a sneeze. And then the sneeze doesn't happen. And then you end up crying and walking away. And they just don't get it. You know, those people just don't get it. And I feel sorry for them because they're missing out on this amazing storylines and things like that are just absolutely breathtaking and make you feel good. And
0: yeah,
5: so because it's more than just about the sporting event, it's about the community and awesome opportunities like these goalies.
1: I think in the U.S. in so many international sports, and men's soccer is kind of the lone exception. We're so used to dominating on the world stage. I mean, remember the discussion around so much of the World Baseball Classic and that U.S. men's team, and people were asking, do they want to be here? Does Aaron Judge want to be playing? There were the whole comparisons of what's bigger, the World Baseball Classic or a World Series? Right. And I think when you get to the World Cup, it's just like, there's no comparing it to anything. There are other amazingly high level soccer competitions that happen yearly, bi-yearly, and still it is just understood that the World Cup means more and playing for your national team means so much more in all of these other countries. And it's just the, like you said, the storylines that come out of the World Cup are just so different from any other sporting event, I think, in the best way.
0: Yeah, it's absolutely massive. And to your point, Jack, about the culture of the thing, I love hearing the songs, the singing, the chanting that goes on during the stadiums. And you do realize what a global reach this entire thing is. And when you see these little teams that come out of nowhere and start to like get all this attention, you realize, yes, this is a time for underdogs, too, to shine a little bit on the stage here. I want to mention our friends up to the north, Canada. You know, they've had a good showing so far. They're leading their group. They had a 6-0 just beatdown of Qatar.
5: Yeah.
0: However, in that game, they lost one of their best players, their midfielder, Ismail Kone. He broke his tibia, and this was just a horrific one of those things where it's like, yes, they win the game, but do they lose the game in a way? Because again, one of their best players moving forward and a horrific accident there. Yeah. Nathaniel, you were watching that game, right?
1: I caught the highlights of that one after, because I've been either watching the games or Fox is putting like these 20-minute highlight videos on YouTube after the games, which are just great. And I was telling you before this that I was watching the highlights of the Canada-Qatar game, and there was just like a chunk of it missing. Mm. And I was like, what happened here?
5: Yeah,
1: I started doing some reading. Yeah, apparently Kone is the player's name. I think his bone was out of the skin.
5: It makes sense
1: that they were not showing that one.
5: It was pretty gross, and I feel for that guy and for Canada.
0: Yeah, and you know, they remind you, for folks to put it in context, football fans will remember a terrible incident, Joe Theismann back in the day, where he on the field, same thing, where they had to cut away because mm-hmm. you just the ball was showing. It's terrible. Again, these athletes, they do put themselves in. I know soccer doesn't seem like a contact sport, but it happens all the time. And legs get entangled and knees going this way and that, it can be very dangerous.
5: It's almost a bummer, because the QT around soccer is that there's flopping, you know, the players are very soft. And you see it. I mean, I remember we were watching, oh goodness, I can't remember who we were watching at this point. I did so many games, right? But we're watching players, you know, kind of get close to each other, and then Shea Gilgeous-Alexander style, like fall down on the floor, and you know, they slide 10 yards, and then we see the slow motion replay, and it's like, come on, man, like you didn't even get touched. And then there's instances like this where it's like a really serious, life altering play moment in time, and it's like, well, you know, these are dangerous. This is a very dangerous sport, but there is the stigma that soccer is, you know, the one of the softer sports out there.
0: It's really not. And the other thing I would say, too,
5: make that very clear, is it's not.
0: No question. And the fitness level of these athletes is astonishing. They were talking, a great point was made during one of the games, that the referees have to be in as good shape, if not better, than the players. Because they do so much running throughout the course of a game. It's astonishing. The other thing I would say about folks, to your point about saying, you know, oh, I don't watch soccer, it's boring, whatever. What got me hooked on soccer, especially the World Cup, when I first started watching it years and years ago, was I love the fact that there's no commercial breaks.
5: Yeah.
0: Now, I know they take these water breaks for this one.
6: Commercial breaks.
0: But yeah, you know, you can watch an entire game and you're not breaking away for, you know, 3 minutes of commercials or whatever.
5: Right.
0: The game is there.
5: Right.
0: You get to watch the game. So give soccer a chance if you haven't.
1: Mitch, I've been watching all of the games so far on the Telemundo broadcast instead of the Fox broadcast.
5: I have been doing the exact same thing. We're watching two French-speaking countries with Spanish commentary.
1: Yeah.
5: Oh,
1: I saw very early on in the tournament, people were saying Telemundo is not cutting away during the hydration breaks. They're just showing the crowd. They're showing the players get coached. The commentators are talking. I understand very little of what they're saying, but it's so much more exciting when a player scores and you're listening to the Spanish language broadcast.
5: Yeah, absolutely. Turn on. It doesn't matter if you're watching a, you know, a French speaking team, English speaking team, whatever it might be. Turn on the Telemundo broadcast. It's exhilarating.
0: And if you're taking Duolingo and you're trying to pick up some Spanish, this is a great way to pick up some words going along there.
5: You're
0: going to
5: pick up like every like ninth word. I mean, they are
0: talk so fast.
5: They're going so fast.
1: Mainly, they're just saying the players' names, but they're also just so excited doing that. Yeah. It's really
0: it's
1: fast.
0: Great. I just love all the enthusiasm around this. And it's only going to ramp up and get better as we get into the knockout round. So we'll be talking about this again for sure. Jack, we have taken way too much of your time, but I could talk so much more with you about sports. Luckily, we went over time, so we don't have to talk about the Red Sox. But I want you back for that discussion because I have thoughts, many.
5: Hey, trade deadline's around the corner. All-star break's even closer.
0: Yeah, that's right. And we're going to have to talk about these things because it's tough times in Red Sox Nation right now. Jack Maine, where can people find your work? How do they get in touch and watch you and see you?
5: Well, we're here right now, 2 p.m. on VPR. I will be on at 4 p.m. today on NBC5. We're going to be talking Vermont Green women's soccer until they're kickoff at 7 o'clock, and then I am on weeknights at 11 p.m. on NBC5.
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0: Welcome back to the Sports Report. I'm Mitch Wortlieb, and now we are going to talk about rugby. There's a big tournament coming up this weekend. It's the Mad River Stowe Rugby Tournament, and we have three rugby players with us in the studio. Sarah James is with us. Hi, Sarah.
10: Hi, Mitch. Thanks for having us. I'm here from the Mad River Stowe Rugby Club.
0: Awesome. And we have Sam Brown with us as well. Sam, welcome.
11: Hey, thanks for having us. I'm here from Black River Rugby Club.
0: And Chris Henry, where are you from, Chris?
12: Thanks, Mitch. Very happy to be here. I'm from Burlington Rugby Club.
0: Fantastic. So you've all been playing rugby, I imagine, for a while. Sarah James, let me start with you. You're the tournament director for this tournament that's coming up this weekend. What can folks expect to see?
10: We have 14 teams, two fields. It's going to be a great time. Hopefully we have good weather. We have both men's and women's teams playing. The men are going to be playing 15s, which is 15 players a side. And the women are going to be playing 10s, just 10 players a side. So a little bit slightly different strategy.
0: Are these teams all from Vermont, or are they from other places too?
10: They're from Vermont and other places around New England, New York. Most of them are from within about a 3-hour radius. So there's a lot of rugby that's around in our area.
0: Fantastic. Sam Brown, let me ask you, Sarah mentioned hopefully the weather will be good, but let's be clear about this. If it's raining, if it's nasty out, you're going to play anyway, right?
11: Oh yeah, it's rugby, man. They play in whatever. in hurricanes, as long as there's no lightning, we're not getting shocked, we're going to play.
0: Let's hope there's no lightning, but that does sound pretty great. It's such an amazing sport, and the people that play it are so passionate about it. At least that's been my experience in talking to them. But let me ask about the sort of, sorry, let me come back to you very briefly about the history of this tournament, though, in Vermont. How long has this been going on? Is it something that's fairly new, or has it been around for a while?
10: It's been around for quite a while. This is actually our 53rd annual tournament.
0: Oh, my gosh.
10: It's been going for quite some time. Our club started in 1972. It's taken many forms over the years, but we're growing. I believe this might be our largest tournament ever.
0: Wow.
10: So that's really exciting.
0: And how long have you personally been playing rugby? When did you first pick up the sport?
10: I've been playing rugby since I was in my late teens, about 17 or 18. So I am from Addison County. And I had a summer job at Middlebury College bookstore. And one of the guys who worked there also was the head rugby coach. And so he saw me walk in on my first day and said, "You belong on a rugby team." And which was like super impactful because, you know, when you're a teenage girl who is short and stout like me, nobody tells you that you're cut out for a sport. So it was, I really carried that with me.
0: That's fantastic. Yeah. I love that inspiration, that moment, origin story, if you will. Chris Henry, how long have you been playing rugby?
12: I actually picked up rugby in 2008 as a sophomore in high school. Grew up down in Connecticut. At the time, there were only three clubs. So we played the same teams quite a bit. Stuck with it all the way through college and then into my adult life.
0: Fantastic. Sam, did you have any other sports in your background or did you just go right straight to rugby?
11: I played sports in the high school. Like my freshman year of high school, I kind of stopped playing sports. And then I got to college in 2005 and just some guys I was hanging out with were playing rugby. And I was like, hey, let's try it out. And yeah, it's you love it or you hate it. And you're stuck. That was 21 years ago.
0: Clearly, you never looked back.
11: Never looked back. No,
0: that's fantastic. Well, Sam, how would you explain the scoring system then to somebody who isn't familiar with it?
11: The scoring system as it is now, not like back then when it was like a try was a kick, but as it is now is just like a try, which would be similar to a touchdown, which I think they clearly stole that from rugby, right? We have to physically touch the ball on the ground to score.
0: Yes, I've seen that.
11: So that's 5 points.
0: Okay.
11: And then a conversion. So from really in rugby, it's a little bit different than football again. So it's wherever you score from. So if I score from the corner, they have to take that conversion kick from the corner.
0: Oh, I see.
11: So you want to try to score in the center, but with 15 guys on the other side trying to take your head off, it's really not an option. Sometimes you just score 2 meters out. That's how I score. 2 meters out, I put it down wherever the ball is.
0: And Chris Henry, the ball has to be, as I understand it, you cannot pass it forward, but you can pass it backwards or laterally, correct, to a player?
12: Oh, yeah.
0: Okay.
12: Yeah. Always has to be backwards, which is a little difficult. But yeah, you got to hit the ball or hit the line with pace to be able to take the ball forward. But yeah, always backwards.
0: Sarah James, let me ask you this, because I always wondered, is rugby only a sport for big, brawny people? Or is there room for people that have speed, agility? Can anybody play rugby?
10: Absolutely. Every body is a rugby body. There is a role for everyone on the field. And that's like probably my favorite thing about rugby.
0: That's kind of awesome. Yeah. I'm glad to hear about that. Sam Brown, what about things like time factors? Are you fighting the clock in rugby? Is that ever a concern?
11: It's not a huge concern in rugby because rugby keeps moving like soccer. Like it's always moving.
0: Excellent.
11: And it only stops for like scoring or the ball goes out of bounds. So you're not really concerned about the clock because only the ref really knows. Sometimes you ask him, like if you're getting close to the end of a game and you're fat and tired like me, you're like, hey, man, what's the time, sir?
0: I'm not
10: to dig deep sometimes.
11: Sometimes you got to dig deep. And you want to know that there's only 5 minutes left that you had to push yourself, you know?
0: I appreciate the self-deprecating humor, but honestly, I am so impressed with anybody that plays this sport. You are serious athletes because one of the things I have to bring up, it's obvious you're not wearing helmets. You have very light padding, as I understand it. Nothing like hockey or even soccer. They have the plastic shields. How do you survive each game, Chris Henry?
12: That's a good question. Tackling is a lot different than like American football. So like I played that through high school and everything, which is a lot more violent. Rugby tackling is more similar to like a wrestling takedown.
0: Interesting.
12: So it's a little lower impact and a little more graceful, for lack of a better term.
0: Okay.
12: So because of that, the injuries are a little less like brutal than you see on the football field. Don't get me wrong, there's plenty of times you wake up on Sunday morning, your head
0: and toe
12: covered in bruises. You can't look one direction. But yeah, just we're out there with cleats and a mouth guard and hope for the best.
0: And hope for the best.
12: Yeah.
0: Sam Brown, I've seen players go up, you know, contesting for a ball, it's high in the air. You can have some head-to-head contact. I would imagine, though, that most players try to avoid that. Is it sort of a self-policing thing in that sense to try to avoid those head-on-head contacts?
11: Yeah, and like Chris mentioned, the way that you tackle in rugby, there's a little bit less head-to-head contact, but like it happens. It happens in games. People are in scrums or rucks. Sometimes there's head contact. It happens. It's rugby, man. It's a contact sport.
0: Yeah, and that's what people love about it, right, Sarah James? I mean, the women play as hard as the men, right? Am I guessing?
10: Absolutely, and there's no differences between the men's and the women's games. So, like, I've been out, you know, played in men's games before, and it's the same thing.
0: I want to ask about the tournament details in a moment, but briefly, I want to know what, because again, I said, and this is true, from what I've experienced, when I talk to rugby players, they are so passionate about the sport. What do you love most about rugby? Sarah, let me start with you.
10: I love the community. It's when you find a rugby team, they become your family, and you can go anywhere in the world, find another rugby team, and they will treat you like their family. It's truly, it's a really special group of people. I think when you like are putting your body on the line for each other week after week, you know, going in and protecting your teammate and they're protecting you, it's really, you know, builds bonds pretty quickly. And you really end up, you know, trusting these people and calling on them in times of need off the field too.
0: That's great to hear also. Yeah. Friendships for life, it sounds like. Sam Brown, what do you love about rugby?
11: Oh, I don't know if I can beat that answer, but yeah, very similar. Like, I love the camaraderie and the brotherhood that comes from rugby. I love that it's a very accepting sport. Like, anybody who shows up, like you said, any shape or size can play. Anyone, if a guy shows up with one leg and he wants to hop on the field and play with us, he can play. Like, we accept everyone, and it's you're bleeding together, and it's just a beautiful time. We, you know, maybe we drink beers and sing songs after we beat each other up for 80 minutes.
0: Yeah, that's the best way to, that's the best thing to do after you beat each other up.
11: It's also like a hugely respectful sport with that. Like, we are, you know, would they say, like, soccer is a gentleman's game played by hooligans, rugby's a hooligans game played by gentlemen. We're only one person can talk to the ref. You have to call him sir. You know, there's sportsmanship, which has kind of gone out in a lot of other sports, is still there in rugby. Like, you score a try, nobody's doing a dance. They're getting up, they're slapping hands with their team, and they're going back probably to get water, but you know, but they're done. They're not doing a dance, you know. Somebody makes a tackle, they're not doing a dance, because if you make a tackle and do a dance in rugby, the play's like 100 yards downfield.
0: Yeah, you're respecting the game and each other. Chris, how about you?
12: Yeah, I mean, it's kind of hard to veer away from that. I think that's why we all stay in the sport for so long, the community camaraderie behind it all. I moved to Vermont 10 years ago and didn't know anybody here. And one of the first things I did was reach out to figure out who the local rugby club was. And since then, now it's, I've been in weddings. I've seen my friends go and have babies. It's just a phenomenal family to be a part of. And every
10: Chris,
12: club
10: you're the president of Burlington now, right?
12: Vice president.
10: Okay.
12: Yep.
10: Great.
0: That's fantastic. I really appreciate you sharing those thoughts and stories about that. Sarah James, let me end with you. Tell us what folks need to do to get tickets, or where do they go if they want to attend this event? When exactly is it happening, and where?
10: They need to show up at the Stowe Polo Fields this Saturday, June 27th, starting at 9 would be the first kickoff. We don't charge admission. We do sell food, drink. We have some pretty cool t-shirts this year. just come on down to the Stowe Polo Fields on Saturday. Games will be starting at 9, probably ending around 4. You're going to see rugby anytime you show up. Stop by the big tent in the middle. I'll be there. Come say hi.
0: Sounds like a party.
10: We'd love to connect people with, you know, teams that are local to them. So
0: yeah, it's a great opportunity to find out if you want to get involved in rugby. There's going to be lots of people to talk to at the event on Saturday. Really appreciate the time. Sarah James and Sam Brown and Chris Henry, thank you so much for being on the Sports Report. Really appreciate it.
10: Thank you.
11: Thank you.
12: Thanks for having us.
2: This is the Sports Report on Vermont Public. Thanks for joining us. Coming up next, it's Fresh Air. Laverne Cox. For a decade, she's been one of the most visible trans women in America, but she spent most of her life keeping herself hidden. She is coming up on Fresh Air, coming up at 9 with her new memoir.
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0: Welcome back to the Sports Report. I'm Mitch Wertlieb, delighted to be speaking with Tom Haley of the Rutland Herald, longtime reporter, and he's been reporting on some troubles with Pulteney High School football. Pulteney will not be fielding a varsity football team this year. Tom, thank you so much for speaking with us. And before we get into the details of the problems with Pulteney High School football, how big a deal is high school football in the town of Pulteney? Is it a place where it's been successful?
14: It has been successful. Many Vermont football fans don't realize how successful, because for 19 years, beginning in 1980, they were a New York football school playing in the Northern Adirondack League, and they were extremely successful against their New York opponents. They had a record of 103-65 in 9 league championships.
0: Wow.
14: It's kind of funny, when they went there in 1980, the first game they played was against Whitehall, New York, and they lost 52-0. And people thought, well, this is a mistake. And then about the third game, they caught fire, and they just kept going and going and won all those league championships and were really the scourge of New York State for the 19 years until they came back to Vermont.
0: So this is a town with a really rich football tradition, and they won the state championship as recently as 2019. Is that right?
14: That is correct. 2019, they won the state title. And just to give you a little bit of an embellishment on the original question about how big a deal it is in Pulteney, a few months after they won that title in 19, they, when the rings came in, the championship rings, they had a mammoth parade across downtown with a ceremony at the end of it, in which they presented the rings to each player. And it's more than the game in Pulteney. It's a whole weekend. It's a Friday night bonfire and parade and team breakfast. And then for the seniors at the end of the year, there's this celebration called the Mile Walk, in which they, all the fans go, a lineup, and they walk between them, and it's very, very emotional. A lot of tears from the parents and even some of the fans and the players. It really revolves, the community really revolves around football. That's why this is so surprising. That's why this is so disheartening. Until the last few years, it's a place you wouldn't have seen it coming. You would have thought it might be the last place, but the numbers dwindled and dwindled. And even with even last year, with low numbers, whatever they were, the low 20s on the varsity team, that included 5 players from West Rutland High School. So, yeah, it's kind of been coming, and I think nobody wanted to believe it, and it's a hard hit now. And Pulteney is on one end of Main Street, and Green Mountain College, the now defunct Green Mountain College, is on the other end of Main Street. So that closed, of course, not that many years ago. So Pulteney has taken a couple of really big hits here.
0: It certainly sounds that way. It does sound that way, Tom. So what is it here? What are the driving factors behind not being able to field enough players for a team this coming season?
14: Well, I think there's a lot of theories, and one is the game of football being a contact sport. Some parents may be worried about safety, but I think if you look across the entire Vermont landscape, this is happening at all the schools. Mount St. Joseph and Mill River recently had to combine forces to have a baseball team. I think there was an athlete at U32 who played sports at 3 different high schools, possibly not even including his own. There's a school up in the Montpelier area, the Barry Montpelier area, that went by the name of Caledonia United because it included like five different small high schools. They had to have that to have the numbers, like Cabot and Twinfield and Danville. And so they went by the name Caledonia United. So I think kids are fewer kids are going out for sports across the board, and not just football, but all sports.
0: And there may be fewer kids too. I mean, there is a demographic problem in Vermont. Well, we're talking about this, of course.
14: Yes.
0: Yeah. I mean, you know, dwindling numbers of enrollment of students and the safety concerns you mentioned. As I understand it, though, some of the football players who would have played for Pulteney this year will be able to play for Fairhaven, their rival. Is that correct?
14: Well, it is correct, but only one, it appears.
0: Really?
14: They had four. The athletic director, Mark Dudzak, told me they had like four or five sign up to play football, but all except one, Cole Lynch, was only interested in playing if Pulteney could field the team. So the last I heard, Fairhaven was only getting one player from Pulteney, although he is a very good one.
0: Now, officials are saying that this is a temporary setback for Pulteney. They are looking at next year, possibly, of being able to field a team. What do you think the chances of that happening are?
14: I would say close to zero.
0: Wow.
14: For next year. Down the road, I have hopes. The reason I say close to zero for next year, my understanding is that they will not be able to field a middle school team either. So Principal Joe DeBonis and the AD Mark Dudzak would like to get something started lower. A feeder program maybe coming out of the elementary school or Pee Wee football or something like that. There is a very active Pee Wee program called the Vipers in the Pulteney, Fairhaven, Castleton area. And, you know, maybe they can cultivate a better relationship with the Vipers, whatever it takes. But I would not be confident at all that it will happen as soon as next year. However, Joe DeBonis, the principal, was a football player at Pulteney, believes strongly in the game, thinks it's the greatest game on earth. I know he and the AD are very committed to bringing it back eventually. So I hold some hope that it can materialize, but as soon as next year, I would bet no.
0: Tom, briefly, I understand that as you have told us and you are backing up this claim, football is a big deal in Pulteney. I understand there's even a museum dedicated to high school football there. What are people in the community saying about this and the fact that there won't be a team that

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1: You know, I like to think that Foley is still a football community, but the results and the atmosphere of that meeting makes me wonder if it's not losing its grip. But my hope is the illustrious history that you alluded to and the number of people that played football there generations ago and are still around, my hope there's still a spark there that can be lit and that the program can reemerge in a few years. That's what I would like to see, because Poly football is one of my favorite things. And my favorite day of the year, one of the very favorites, it's on my short list, is called the Chili Bowl, where the girls' soccer team plays in the morning against an opponent. And then the winner of that game is presented a Chili Bowl by the Rotary, the Rotarians in town. And then a couple hours later, there's the kickoff for the football game. And the winner of that game is also presented a Chili Bowl by the Rotary Club. And throughout the whole thing and in the middle of it and after it is a chili cook-off in downtown Pulteney. I just think it's what small town America is. I think that's a great day, just a great event, and I loved it. And it's gonna hurt me to go and cover that girls' chili bowl and not be able to go across town to the football game for the Act Two of the Chili Bowl. That's gonna hurt.
2: I hear you.
1: I mean, really love that.
2: Nothing beats a good bowl of chili, and I agree. That does sound like an amazing tradition. So we'll have to see. Time will tell. Tom Haley, where can people find your work?
1: RutlandHerald.com, you know, online 7 days a week. And normally our stories are up 2 hours after a game online, and we are in print Tuesday through Saturday.
2: That is great to know, and we certainly appreciate your time with us today on the Sports Report. Tom Haley, thank you of the Rutland Herald. Thank you so very much.
1: Thank you, and I enjoyed everything before me on the Celtics and the draft, and I know the Red Sox are X-rated right now, but, hey, who knows? They still might put something together and make a run at the wild card. So thank you very much.
2: Stranger things have happened. Thank you, Tom. 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The Sports Report is a production of Vermont Public, produced by Nathaniel Wilson. The technical director is Mike Dunn, with Kyle Ambisk on graphics and audio, and video production assistance from Dave Rice. Our audio engineer is Peter Engish. I'm Mitch Wertz, your host for this program that's all about the world of sports in Vermont and beyond.
3: 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Thanks for joining us for the Sports Report with Mitch Wertlieb. 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
7: From WHYY in Philadelphia, this is Fresh Air. I'm Tanya Mosley in Los Angeles. Today, Laverne Cox. For over a decade, she's been one of the most visible trans women in America. In her new memoir, Transcendent, she writes

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3: Utah is a rare red state that has not fully embraced President Trump. 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

0: Ryland Barton. Israel and Iranian-backed Hezbollah appear to be keeping to a fragile ceasefire in Lebanon for the second straight day. Ongoing clashes had threatened to derail negotiations of a preliminary peace agreement between the U.S. and Iran. In the Oval Office today, President Trump dismissed concerns that Israeli Prime Minister Benjamin Netanyahu could undermine the deal.
1: Well, I'm not going to tell you what I'm going to do, but it gets solved. I'm a problem solver. I get problems solved real fast, including with Bibi.
0: The interim deal with Iran called for an end of fighting on all fronts, including Lebanon. Israeli officials say they will not leave a large swath of Lebanon, which they call a security zone. A federal judge has found that a data tool the Trump administration created to verify voter eligibility by aggregating Americans' personal information is unlawful. NPR's Jude Joffe Block reports more than 60 million voters have already been run through the data system.
2: Last spring, the Trump administration overhauled an existing Department of Homeland Security data system known as SAVE, linking it to Social Security data in order to create a citizenship lookup tool. The Trump administration has promoted SAVE as a way to verify the citizenship of registered voters, but the system has erroneously flagged eligible Americans as potential non-citizens. Now a federal judge has ruled that federal agencies did not have statutory authority to revamp SAVE in this way, that it violated privacy laws, and that the tool in its current form can no longer be used. The decision was celebrated by voting rights and privacy advocates. The federal government can appeal. Jude Joffe Block, NPR News.
0: A federal judge blocked the Trump administration's effort to subpoena Minnesota Democratic Governor Tim Walz and other state officials, calling it an effort to harass and retaliate against them. The administration wanted to investigate whether Walz obstructed law enforcement during President Trump's immigration crackdown in the Twin Cities. Today was a rough day for SpaceX. As NPR's John Ruich reports, shares in the company are tumbling back to Earth a little over a week after their stellar debut.
3: Shares in SpaceX fell more than 16%, succumbing to gravity for a third straight trading session. They ended the day just a few dollars above $150, their debut price on June 12th. The company staged the biggest IPO in history earlier this month, raising $75 billion. SpaceX is unprofitable, though, having lost $5 billion last year and another $4 billion in the first quarter of this year. Demand for the IPO was strong, though, and supply constrained by a small float of public shares. SpaceX is developing a reusable heavy-lift rocket and has ambitions to put people on Mars and data centers in orbit. But technical hurdles stand in the way, and some analysts say an investment in SpaceX is a bet on Elon Musk, who retains extraordinary control over it. John Ruich, NPR News.
0: U.S. stocks closed mixed today as big tech stocks weighed down Wall Street. This is NPR News. Kenya's high court has found the health minister is in contempt for failing to halt the construction of an Ebola quarantine facility intended for Americans, despite court orders. The court had previously ordered the government to suspend construction pending a lawsuit. Petitioners argue that Kenya's healthcare system is already overstretched and may be unable to manage foreign Ebola patients safely. Argentine soccer superstar Lionel Messi broke the record for World Cup goals today. Argentina's defending the World Cup is the defending World Cup champion. Messi scored twice during today's 2-0 victory over Austria. NPR's Jasmine Garst reports.
4: It was Messi's 17th goal during a World Cup. Then he added an 18th. Messi, who's team captain, started off the World Cup with a bang. In the team's first game against Algeria, he scored a hat trick. 3 goals, a rare feat in soccer. During this latest game against Austria, he made the first record-breaking goal during the first half. And then, in the second half, near the end of the match, Messi scored yet another goal, finishing off at 2-0. He's considered one of the best players in soccer history. Jasmine Garst, NPR News, New York.
0: A man with the same name as Alaska Republican Senator Dan Sullivan is challenging state election officials' decision to remove him from the August primary ballot. Dan Sullivan, the challenger, maintains that he is a qualified candidate and that officials lacked a legal basis to disqualify him. Dan Sullivan, the incumbent, alleges the challenger is working with the Democrats. 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
10: From NPR, this is Hidden Brain. I'm Shankar Vedantam. Early one morning in March 1964, a woman named Kitty Genovese was on her way home from the bar where she worked. She parked her car and was walking toward her apartment building when a man attacked and killed her. Over the years, Kitty Genovese's murder has been the focus of countless books, movies, and psychology research papers. It drew attention not only because it was a grisly crime, but because it supposedly explained a deep flaw in human nature. The New York Times published an article that said dozens of people saw the murder or heard Kitty Genovese screaming for help, but no one intervened. When someone did call the police, it was too late. In the decades that followed, the case came to symbolize a psychological phenomenon known as the bystander effect. When lots of people see something is wrong, the theory goes, each person wrongly assumes someone else will step up to help. The net effect is that as the number of potential helpers increases, the number of people who actually help decreases. In recent years, psychologists and journalists have re-examined the facts of the Kitty Genovese story and walked back some of the claims. The Times has said that its initial reporting was flawed and exaggerated. I think the power of the Kitty Genovese story lies in the fact that in everyday life, we all notice that we are not as helpful and brave as we would like to be. We look away from people who are suffering. We cross the street to avoid an altercation. Even when the stakes are low for personal safety, we don't extend a hand to others who need help. This week on Hidden Brain, the curious psychology behind a phenomenon that is all around us, and how understanding a quirk inside our minds can help us become the kind of people we admire.

0: My name's Gary Knight. I'm the CEO of the Seven Foundation, which is a media nonprofit. I'm also a very keen amateur cyclist.
1: I first met Gary in 2009 at a journalism fellowship program. A big man with a gregarious personality, he filled every room he entered. Gary was a photographer and had covered conflicts around the world, including in the Balkans, the Arab world, and Southeast Asia. He was a member of the iconic photo agency called Seven. I hadn't been in touch with Gary for some years, but recently met up with him. He seemed to be moving his shoulder gingerly, and I asked him what happened. The story he told me made me think about some surprising research into the nature of kindness. We'll get to that in a moment. Gary told me that each year he plans a biking adventure with friends.
0: The thing that we're looking for the most are really steep climbs, incredible views, and sort of mythological rides.
1: On his most recent trip before our meeting, Gary and his friends decided to go biking in the west of Scotland.
0: We got up very early, drove for an hour to this climb called Black na Barr, which is an old cattle road that goes over a mountain. It's one of the steepest roads in the British Isles, reaches about 20% on a bike, and it's a single track road. So that means that there's really only room for one car and a bicycle or perhaps a motorcycle. My friends usually climb on their bikes a lot faster than I do because I'm a lot heavier than they are. But I descend much faster because I'm a lot heavier than they are. And I have a lot of confidence on the bike. So on this after this tortuous climb, which I think took about an hour and a half, we descended down into this little town where we had a coffee and something to eat. And I remember passing this sort of group of motorcyclists on the way down this road. They waved at us, we waved at them. They were pretty much doing the same trip we were, except on bikes.
1: Soon, it was time for the next section.
0: We set off again, up a gentle climb, and then another really steep descent. And I was quite far ahead of my friends. I remember I was doing 55 kilometers an hour, which I think is about 32, 34 miles per hour, going down this road. And I could see quite far ahead, there was a bend in the road and a bridge on the bend. And there were two Volkswagen camper vans coming quite fast in the opposite direction. And as we got closer to each other, I lost sight of the white camper van. It was so close to the black one. But when I came round this corner, it appeared and it was on my side of the road. And traveling at that speed, I had nowhere to go. There was no room on the road. I had to come off the road. I went over a concrete ledge and then went airborne and hit a huge lump of granite with my shoulder and my head. And I saw it coming towards me, and it was inevitable what was going to happen. I had the impact, and it was incredibly painful. And the bike sort of skidded off ahead of me, and I came to a real halt. But the van, both vans, drove off up the mountain. But I have no doubt that both drivers would have seen me. It's impossible, unless they were on their phones, that they wouldn't.
1: Gary landed at the bottom of a ditch. He didn't black out, but he felt fuzzy-headed. The one thing he was grateful for was that his friends were coming down the mountain behind him. They would come to the same bend and stop to help.
0: But my friends, who were riding behind me, who'd lost sight of me, rode straight by. I could hear them riding by. I was quite distraught. I called out, I think, to them a little bit, but feebly, and they'd gone and they left. And so I picked up my phone to call them, to ask them to come back, but I had no reception, so I couldn't reach them.
1: Gary knew he was in trouble. He guessed his friends would eventually figure out he was not in front of them and turn back. But how long would that be? 20 minutes? An hour? And once they turned back, how would they know to come to this particular spot?
0: I was in the middle of nowhere. I lifted up my bike, tried to get back on the bike, but realized I couldn't move my shoulder.
1: Slowly, painfully, Gary pulled himself and his bike back to the edge of the road.
0: At that point, I was standing on the side of the road, with a ripped shirt and clearly not quite right. And a number of vehicles passed me and nobody stopped. People looked, but nobody stopped.
1: Would you have stopped? You're driving on a remote mountain road in the west of Scotland, and you see a man with a ripped shirt by the side of the road. But after some time, someone did stop.
0: Three motorcycles came down the road, and these were the motorcyclists that I passed earlier in the day, and we'd been waving to each other. The first two sort of looked at me and went by and started to slow down, and the third one put his thumb up and down at me as if, and he was asking me the question, "Are you okay?"
1: Gary indicated he needed help.
0: And so he stopped his motorbike and he asked me what had happened, and then said, "Look, you know, sit down, and we're going to, you know, check you out." And he explains, his name's Martin. He explained that he and his friends, Max and Anita, were all Poles. They're Polish. They lived and worked in the United Kingdom, and they were all trained paramedics. And they just, the week before, finished all of their training. And so they checked me out, checked my head, did all the tests to see if I had concussion. They then took out bandages, strapped me up, immobilized my arm. I mean, I couldn't have wished for more.
1: One of them went and found Gary's friends, while another called emergency services. All three waited with him for almost an hour until the medics arrived.
0: They were so incredibly generous. They spent a lot of time with me whilst they were on their vacation. And the only people who stopped for me in Scotland weren't people from Britain, my own people. They were, in fact, foreigners, which is sort of ironic at a time of Brexit when Britain is, you know, rejecting the idea of allowing foreigners in so easily. I'm hugely, hugely grateful for them. And, you know, just talking about it makes me very emotional. Sorry. It's ironic because I've had a very dramatic and violent career. You know, I photographed wars for 20 years. And closest I ever came to dying was on my bike. And, you know, I felt very alone when I came off the bike. And having three strangers, you know, stop at the side of the road and take care of me was a remarkable scene. And an incredible act of kindness. I hope I have the opportunity to do the same thing for somebody else one day.

I feel so grateful that those three Polish paramedics stopped to help my friend. But there is another way to look at this. Sure, it's no fun to take an hour out of your vacation to help a stranger. But really, it's just an hour. And surely, knowing you helped another person in desperate need has to make you feel great about yourself. So why are stories of Good Samaritans so rare? In daily life, why don't we extend help to others more often? Are people just selfish? Actually, new psychological research reveals a quirk in our mental makeup that may be to blame. 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I'm Shankar Vedantam. 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
10: This is Hidden Brain. I'm Shankar Vedantam. When psychologist Amit Kumar was in graduate school, he became close friends with another student. We're going to call her Jen.
11: We used to spend a lot of time together and, you know, those late night conversations, sometimes they're about work, sometimes they're about life. When you're a social psychologist, those conversations kind of blend together. I also knew her partner quite well. The graduate school was at Cornell in Ithaca, New York, which is a pretty small college town. And so you end up running into the same people when you go to restaurants there. You see each other a lot. And so at this stage in our lives, we were quite close indeed.
10: Toward the end of grad school, Jen and her partner got married. It was a small wedding, just close friends and family.
11: I mean, I think the thing that's amazing about weddings in particular is that you have all of these people from these different parts of your life come together. And it's just so nice to see how much everybody cares for each other and how happy they are that these two people found each other and decided to try to make this work. And so it is a thrilling experience, I think, to be a part of those festivities.
10: Amit finished his dissertation. Grad school ended. The long late-night conversations between friends turned into busy careers and family demands. Amit began working as a professor in Texas. Over time, he and Jen lost touch. On and off, Amit would hear news about his friend via mutual acquaintances and via social media. The news he heard was not happy.
11: I had learned that she had recently gotten separated from her partner. She was about to go through divorce. They'd actually recently had a child as well, so I didn't know that they were having any trouble with their relationship. I learned this through a mutual friend, and so it was one of those situations where I kind of was a third party that knew what was going on in her life, but hadn't heard it from her myself.
10: And I guess at this point, you're someone who, this is a friend you were close to in grad school. You obviously went to the wedding. You felt happy to be there. You felt happy for the couple. You've heard about this unfortunate news about the relationship not working out. But you've also sort of fallen out of touch. I'm imagining it must have been difficult to pick up the phone at that point and just call her, right? Because it's not like you were friends anymore.
11: Well, what I found out was actually particularly interesting, I think. This was actually during a period of the pandemic. Maybe other people have experienced this. I felt that it had been a little too long since I had seen my family. I wasn't yet comfortable getting on an airplane, though. And so I cautiously kind of decided that it would be worth it to drive from Texas to where I grew up, where my parents are, in New Jersey, in order to see them. But this travel did have me passing through several cities that I might not otherwise visit. And in fact, I was aware of the fact that this old friend of mine from grad school, Jen, happened to be living in one such city that was near the route that I was on.
10: Amit considered stopping to pay Jen a visit, but then he asked himself what he would say.
11: I hadn't talked to her myself in years. She didn't know that I would be driving through. I didn't give her advance notice. I thought maybe, you know, that's not very courteous to just show up and tell someone you're around. I also thought about, of course, how, you know, she might wonder how I knew what was going on in her life, even though we hadn't been in touch with each other. And so maybe she'd wonder how I even knew about her relationship troubles. How uncomfortable might that be?
10: Amit did what many of us might do in such a situation. He drove through Jen's town and didn't reach out. As a psychologist, the incident got him thinking. Someone who didn't know him well might have concluded he was callous in not reaching out to a friend going through tough times. But Amit didn't feel callous. He wanted to reach out to Jen, but didn't know how she would react. Amit didn't lack for kindness. He lacked for confidence. How often, he asked himself, now wearing his psychologist hat, does this happen in everyday life, where people fail to extend help not because they are unable or unwilling to help, but because they feel they might not be able to do the right thing? In time, the question bloomed into a full-blown research project. Amit quickly came by lots of examples of other people who found themselves in similar situations. The author George Saunders describes an incident that took place when he was in the seventh grade. A new kid had just arrived at a school.
3: Ellen was small, shy. She wore these blue cat's eye glasses that at the time only old ladies wore. When nervous, which was pretty much always, she had a habit of taking a strand of hair into her mouth and chewing on it, which didn't help her popularity at all.
10: At a commencement address at Syracuse University, George Saunders described how most kids ignored Ellen. When they did pay attention to her, it was often to mock her.
3: Your hair tastes good, that sort of thing. I could see this hurt her. I still remember the way she'd look after such an insult. Eyes cast down, a little gut kicked, as if, having just been reminded of her place in things, she was trying as much as possible to disappear.
10: George Saunders didn't bully Ellen himself. He also didn't try to stop the bullies.
3: And then they moved. One day she was there, next day she wasn't. End of story. Now, why do I regret that? Why, 42 years later, am I still thinking about her? Relative to most of the kids, I was actually pretty nice to her. I never said an unkind word to her. In fact, I sometimes even mildly defended her. But still, it bothers me. So here's something I know to be true, although it's a little corny and I don't quite know what to do with it. What I regret most in my life are failures of kindness.
10: Failures of kindness. We often think that people who fail to act kindly are unkind people. But the more Amit studied the phenomenon, the more he saw the truth was much sadder than that. There is, in fact, a plentiful supply of kindness in the world, and there is lots of demand for that kindness. But there is a quirk in our minds that keeps us from closing the loop and actually showing kindness when it's needed.
11: I think the language that economists use can actually be somewhat helpful here, even though we're talking about these everyday interactions where one could be kind to another person. And you know, economists talk about things like expected utility, that they'll tell you that wise decisions are guided by an accurate assessment of the expected value of a given action. And so what we're often thinking about is our expectations, and we've got expectations of both costs and benefits. You know, there's potential costs that come with any interaction. It could be awkward. It could be uncomfortable. It could seem weird. You could be rejected. That's a risk of any potential interaction with another person. But of course, there's potential benefits to interacting with other people as well, in terms of the support that you're providing and in terms of both how you and they feel.
10: Think about the thoughts that went through Amit's head as he drove through the town of his old friend. He worried that reaching out unexpectedly might seem rude. He worried that he wouldn't know exactly what to say. He worried that she would ask him how he had found out she was going through a divorce, and he wouldn't know how to respond. Notice that none of these motivators involve Amit not wanting to help his friend.
11: One way that psychologists will sometimes talk about these costs is sort of an inordinate concern with how competent we seem. Are we doing just the right thing at just the right time? If it seems like we're not, then we might not act in the direction of kindness, as George Saunders put it, these other-oriented interactions.
10: In a series of experiments, Amit has shown that givers and recipients of kindness use completely different lenses to evaluate a kind deed. Givers worry a lot about whether they are being competent. Recipients care much more about something else. In one experiment, Amit and his colleagues approached strangers at a skating rink and asked them to give away hot cocoa to someone nearby.
11: We essentially had participants perform a random act of kindness for just a stranger who happened to be nearby. So we had these participants at a skating rink in a public park in Chicago. They were giving away hot chocolate on a cold winter's day to someone else in the area. You're giving to another person this delicious hot chocolate. You're expecting nothing in return. And after performing this act, what we did is we had these participants kind of report their own feelings and predict their recipient's experience. And we then got ratings. We asked the recipients of this act of kindness to tell us how they actually felt. And when we followed up with these recipients, what became clear is that performers tend to underestimate the value of their kindness. So as it turns out, both performers and recipients were in significantly better moods than normal after this exchange, after giving a hot chocolate to a stranger. And in fact, recipients of that act of kindness felt significantly better than performers of that act anticipated.
10: The people who gave away the hot chocolate obviously expected that recipients would appreciate the beverage. But they underestimated just how much recipients would appreciate it. Givers focused mostly on the worth of a hot chocolate on a cold winter's day. Recipients loved not only the hot chocolate, but the idea that a stranger had suddenly done something nice for them. Of course, in this initial experiment, it was hard to disentangle people's enjoyment of the hot chocolate from their appreciation of an act of kindness. So Amit ran a follow-up study.
11: We returned to the same public park. Contrary to popular belief, it eventually gets warm in Chicago, and so the skating rink had melted because the seasons had changed. So we had participants giving cupcakes away to a stranger, but we had these cupcakes given to participants in our study in a couple of different ways. So in one case, participants again sort of gave a cupcake away to somebody else as an act of kindness. But in another case, we had sort of what you might think of as a control condition in which no act of kindness was performed, but people still received a cupcake. So in this other case, recipients are simply getting a cupcake for participating in the experiment rather than from another person as a random act of kindness. So one of these cases includes the warmth associated with a kind exchange. The other also has somebody receiving a cupcake, but without getting it from somebody else. And so what we do, again, is we compare expected versus actual experiences in these two cases. And what we found was that people, again, underestimated how positive recipients would feel after this act of kindness when they had given the cupcake to somebody else.
10: Givers tend to focus on the specific help they are giving, whether that's a phone call to someone in need or a cupcake to a stranger in a park. They evaluate the success of their acts of kindness using a lens of competence. This is why they ask themselves, am I doing the right thing? Am I saying the right thing? Recipients focus less on whether the gift is perfect. They care more about the warmth that comes with an act of kindness. Think about what Gary Knight said about the three Polish travelers who stopped to help him. Yes, he was grateful they had some medical expertise. But in a moment when he felt all alone, the fact other human beings had stopped to help him meant the world to him.
11: What we're kind of missing out on is this understanding of the additional warmth that comes from being on the receiving end of one of these acts. We get that people like cupcakes, but it turns out that getting a cupcake as a result of an act of kindness can be surprisingly good.
10: It turns out that we make something of the same error when it comes to people in our own lives, not just as strangers. There was a study led by Zita Oravec and Chelsea Muth at Penn State some years ago that asked people what made them feel most loved. What did they find, Amit?
11: Yeah, what they found was that these sort of daily acts of kindness, the expressions of appreciation, even simple compliments, those are the types of things that people say make them feel most loved by those that are closest to them in their lives. I think what's interesting about that research, though, is that it focuses on the recipient's perspective. So if you're asking people about what really matters to them, what makes them feel positive in these ways, they'll tell you that it's these expressions of warmth that happen on a day-to-day basis and the types of interactions we could have all the time. And yet, I think if you were to ask the people that love those participants, the potential compliment givers or gratitude expressors or performers of acts of kindness, they might think that they're doing something relatively inconsequential as opposed to one of the most important things that they could do for another person.
10: Amit says the different lenses employed by gift givers and gift recipients to evaluate the value of an act of kindness leads to what he calls the pro-sociality paradox.
11: I think the paradox is really that these are actions that tend to feel good for both the people doing them and the people on the receiving end. And yet, even though it feels good, it's seen as good, it's perceived to be good, we are reluctant to behave in these ways that in everyday life will leave us feeling happier.
10: The pro-sociality paradox doesn't just lead kind people to withhold that kindness. It also keeps people from asking for kindness. In a study by Nick Epley and Xuan Zhao, visitors at a botanical garden were encouraged to ask others to take a photo of them. The visitors were then asked to guess whether the strangers being asked to take the photos would feel happy or inconvenienced by the request.
11: So there's a beautiful scene in this conservatory, essentially, with these lush plants, this lush foliage around. And so when you ask people how inconvenienced would somebody feel if you ask them to take a picture for you, how positive would they feel as a result of offering this help for you, they think that people are going to feel more inconvenienced than they actually feel. And in fact, they don't realize how positive the other person will feel as a result of sort of helping you out. People are generally, they tend to be delighted to offer a helping hand. It doesn't take very much effort. It's an easy opportunity to do something nice for somebody else. And people are happy to do this, but we don't always recognize that.
10: And in some ways, isn't this partly connected to the idea that we find it really difficult to put ourselves in other people's shoes? So we're seeing the world so often through our own perspective that we fail to see that somebody else could see it quite differently.
11: Yeah, it's we have these egocentric biases is sort of the scientific term for these perspective-based asymmetries where we're thinking about things from our perspective. But in these contexts, these are interpersonal exchanges. They involve other people. And so it really matters what's going on in the minds of the mind of another person, what their perspective is. I'm not the first person to suggest that being kind to other people improves well-being. And yet we have tons of opportunities to be kind to other people that we don't take advantage of. And I think it's interesting to think about why we don't act in ways that are likely to make us feel better. And one of those, one of the explanations for why we sometimes choose not to do those things that are going to make both us and someone else feel better is that we don't fully understand sort of the magnitude of the impact that we're having on another person. Recipients feel, they say things like a little good goes a long way. What we find in our research is that it actually goes even further than people expect that it will. We underestimate how much value these acts will have on the people that we're kind to.
10: There is one last dimension to the pro-sociality paradox. It's not only the case that we underestimate how much people will appreciate our acts of kindness, it's not only that we underestimate how willing others are to help us, we fail to foresee the downstream effects of being kind.
12: USA Today and the Tampa Bay Times both report a woman at the drive-thru paid for her coffee at the Starbucks on Tyrone Boulevard around 7 a.m. yesterday. She also paid for the driver behind her, who in turn paid for the next customer, and so on and so on. In all, 378 people decided to pay it forward. Employees say the 379th person who broke the chain was confused about how it all worked.
10: Amit and his team have run experiments to test if kindness is really contagious. They've brought people into a lab and given them a small gift, like a chocolate bar or a box of gourmet tea.
11: We had recipients of that act of kindness kind of play one of these economic games that are used to explore what are sometimes called pay it forward effects. So participants are assigned the role, they're told that they're sort of the decider, they're asked to allocate some money between themselves and another person. This is someone that they'd never meet. And so everybody that received an item, in this case, again, it was either from the experimenter for their participation or as a result of their act of kindness, they're assigned to be this decider. There's real money on the line. These are consequential choices. And what we found was that those who had just been on the receiving end of an act of kindness gave substantially more to sort of this anonymous person in this subsequent game. So this other person was now being kind to someone else, basically because someone had been kind to them before.
10: The downstream effects in some ways of being kind.
11: Yeah, you can think of this as a potential virtuous cycle of sort of giving to other people, but we don't always realize that we have the capacity to create cycles like that.
10: Our actions can have surprising ripple effects on the world. But first, we have to work up the courage to overcome our own feelings of awkwardness. For his part, Amit eventually did reach out to Jen, his grad school friend. It was a lot less awkward than he had feared.
11: I wish the story was I reflected on how I had behaved and I changed my behavior right away and called her up on the phone. But we ended up, there was some shared memory, essentially, that led to us having a little bit of a text exchange. We ended up talking to each other as a result of that. And from that conversation, I knew that it would have been great if we had talked to each other. It's, you know, when you're close to someone, those feelings of closeness come back pretty quickly in reality. But sometimes it's hard to realize that when you're thinking about sort of the prospect of reconnecting with somebody else.
10: We all have moments in our lives when we see an opportunity to step in, but don't. Maybe an elderly stranger needs some help at the grocery store. Or a friend in trouble could benefit from a phone call. Rather than doing something, even if it's small, many of us hold back. We worry we will be awkward or that our kindness will be misconstrued. Yet, when we are on the receiving end of small kindnesses, we are often moved to tears. This paradox plays out every day, robbing us of opportunities to offer kindness and opportunities to receive it. When we come back, how to fight the pro-sociality paradox. 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I'm Shankar Vedantam. 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
7: This is Hidden Brain. I'm Shankar Vedantam. Like many people, psychologist Amit Kumar had trepidations about returning to the office after spending months away during the COVID pandemic.
8: I think all of us can probably that have had this experience can remember how strange it is to go back to a place when you haven't been there in many months. And so there was already some anxiety around going back to the office. I was nervous about doing that. I basically didn't go to the office at all for many months during the height of the pandemic. And when I eventually did come back to campus, I was expecting to kind of find a half-eaten sandwich from a past life and a bunch of dead plants in my office. Much to my surprise, though, the plants in my office were not only alive, they were miraculously thriving to the point of looking way healthier than they looked when I was coming in regularly and trying to tend to them. And it turned out, so there's a person on our administrative staff here who does all sorts of seemingly small things that kind of really loom large, I think, in the minds of those that are receiving her help. But of course, it turned out that it was her who had kind of made this miracle happen. She had been coming into the office at least with a little bit of frequency. And this was, again, something she didn't have to do. Nobody asked her to do this. In fact, when I talked to her about this, is another kind of real life experience of what we're measuring in these experiments. Because when I talked to her about it, she basically framed it as this super concrete, simple act. She, you know, it's just pouring water out of a container every once in a while is kind of how she described what she was doing. But to me, when you're already anxious about returning to the office, you think that your plants have died. This was somebody that was thinking about me, somebody that cared about me, somebody that was doing something nice for me. And so all of those positive feelings, I think, really came to mind in that instance, even though she, of course, thought of it as some small thing that she was doing to kind of pass the time.
7: It's those different lenses again. Amit focused on the warmth of the act of kindness. His colleague focused on how much effort it took her to water the plants.
8: So this goes back to sort of this asymmetry in terms of what are people focusing on? What are people paying attention to in these interactions? So when we're potential performer of an act of kindness, our perspective just tends to focus less on warmth than targets do when we're considering our own behavior. It seems like a plant, watering a plant to a performer, but it's actually somebody doing something nice for me when you're a recipient.
7: In recent years, Amit and his colleagues have started to ask how they can help people overcome the pro-sociality paradox. One experiment conducted with Nick Epley at the University of Chicago points in a useful direction.
8: So it turns out that these acts are pretty easy. They don't necessarily involve lots of effort. They're the types of things that you can do in just a matter of minutes. Folks have been making the case for about two decades now that expressing gratitude improves well-being. And yet again, we don't you know, necessarily walk around in our daily lives giving thanks to people all that often. And, you know, that makes a scientist curious as to, well, why don't we? And so one of the ways that we investigated this was by having participants sort of write a gratitude letter to somebody else who had impacted them in some way. And we, again, had those participants make predictions about how their recipient would feel as a result of their letter. And what we found when recipients told us how they really felt, and we kind of compare those responses to expectations, was that senders significantly underestimated how surprised recipients would be about why they were grateful. They overestimated how awkward or uncomfortable recipients would feel, and they didn't realize just how positive it would feel to be on the receiving end of one of these letters.
7: Hmm. I understand that you use a similar exercise when you teach. What do you ask your students to do?
8: Yeah, so it's essentially participating in this experiment. So they write a letter to somebody else. They make a prediction about how that person will feel. We contact their recipients. We find out how they really feel. And I kind of show the data to the students in my class. I think what's powerful for the students is that they learn that they exhibit the same effects that have been found in published research. So we've replicated these results kind of time and time again. I suspect that it's useful, or this research might be more meaningful. It might potentially have a bigger impact on one's own life if you kind of participate directly, if you experience it yourself, rather than just kind of hearing about the results from experiments you didn't participate in.
7: So after studying this phenomenon for many years, Amit, I understand that there are things that you have done in your own life to make it easier and more automatic for you to reach out a helping hand. Tell me about those things. What do you do?
8: I'd say that I probably have started expressing gratitude more often in my day-to-day life as a result of sort of conducting this research. You know, all of this work is just an attempt to get a better understanding of our everyday lives and how they might be improved. And so what makes us more likely to express gratitude? Well, we know that people are more likely to do something if it's kind of top of mind, if we can think about a clear way to get it done. And so one thing that I do is I just have cards on hand. It's an easy reminder to me, more than like the stationery itself. It's just, oh yeah, I could express gratitude to somebody else. Why not go ahead and do it? The research, of course, suggests that people are more impacted by these expressions than we expect.
7: Some time ago, Amit found himself at an airport with an opportunity to practice the ideas that he preaches.
8: And so I was waiting at the gate. I happened to be sitting next to a woman who was clearly getting frustrated with something on her phone. She tried asking a couple folks nearby for help in Spanish without much luck. And so in doing so, I kind of learned that she didn't really speak English. I guess an aside, mind you, the last time I took a Spanish class was in 11th grade. So I'm probably always, you know, listeners can't see gray in my beard on a podcast, but that was a while ago. You know, I'm probably always speaking in the present tense, not really communicating effectively. And so this is a case where I think concerns about competence really loomed large here. I have very little confidence in my ability to effectively communicate in Spanish. But nevertheless, and sort of knowing my own research, I thought I'd just try to help her as best I could. And so In my broken Spanish, I kind of pieced together that she was traveling to the U.S. for the first time. She was trying to get in touch with her brother to pick her up when she landed. And she needed to connect to the Wi-Fi in order to sort of talk to him on WhatsApp. She had an international phone. Connecting to the free airport Wi-Fi required kind of filling out one of those standard forms with like your email address and your zip code, things that some people are very accustomed to doing, but others might not be. I guess I'll mention that I have no clue how to say zip code in any other language besides English. And so after a few failed attempts at explaining sort of what she needed to do, she just kind of handed me her phone. I ended up filling out the form with my own sort of personal contact information to get her connected. And you know, it was a kind of broken conversation, but I pieced together. She was kind of telling me how nervous she was traveling. She made it clear how appreciative she was of my help, kind of allowing her to interact with her brother. I don't know if I would have done that if I wasn't studying topics like these in my research. It's kind of easy to stay reserved. Maybe someone else will help. I don't want to get involved. Those are the thoughts that sometimes enter our minds. But this is something that obviously left her feeling positive, and it actually made me feel really good too. And so those, I think, are exactly the kinds of actions that perhaps all of us should be engaging in a bit more often.
7: Amit Kumar works at the University of Delaware. Amit, thank you so much for joining me today on Hidden Brain.
8: Thanks so much for having me.

0: We end today with a story from our sister show, My Unsung Hero. My Unsung Hero features stories of people who go out of their way to help someone else in a moment of need, much like the paramedics who helped my friend Gary after his bicycle crash. This final story comes from Julie Ort. A few years before college, Julie suffered a major spinal cord injury. She was still using a leg brace and orthopedic crutches to get around when she started her freshman year at Princeton. One day, she was late to her physics class. Everyone could see her as she awkwardly made her way to her seat.
1: But as I was scooting sideways between the first and second rows, my backpack shifted and I began to free fall backwards. Meanwhile, my legs shot straight up in the air so that the entire class was framed between my knees as they, in unison, gasped, some of them reaching their hands out as if they might be able to catch me, all of them with a look of absolute horror. The instructor actually had to come over and help lift my legs over the back of the seat and swing me around to the front. And all the while, I just looked at him and begged, please, just go on teaching. The rest of the day was a blur. I couldn't look anyone in the eye. I just kept thinking that for the next 4 years, I would meet people and never know if they might have been in that class. So that night, I decided to hide in the library. I found one of those study carrels where you have two desks that are facing each other, but there's this high wooden partition in between them. And I just kept my head down, reliving those god-awful 50 minutes of class where I sat there with a wall of pity to my back. But at some point, I looked up.

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2: 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Tara Boyle is our executive producer. I'm Hidden Brain's executive editor. 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I'm Shankar Vedantam. See you soon.

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7: Welcome to the newsroom. I'm Ankur Desai. In British politics, out with the old.
8: Every decision I've taken has been about putting the country I love first. That is why I will resign as leader of the Labour Party.
7: And in with the new.
9: I made my statements, obviously praising the Prime Minister's dedication, service, and confirmed that I will put myself forward in the process that will soon be underway.
7: A dramatic day in Westminster. The UK Prime Minister steps down and his likely successor steps in. At the World Cup, more messy magic.
10: It was clear that Argentina had become his number one priority. I just don't want the carnival to end.
7: Argentina's Lionel Messi becomes the all-time leading scorer at the tournament. Plus, peace talks between the US and Iran begin to yield results. And we pay tribute to the man who shaped Bruce Springsteen and Whitney Houston's careers. The American music executive Clive Davis has died at the age of 94. All of that and more after this world news update.
11: BBC News with Roisin Hasty. After the first round of talks with the US in Switzerland, Iran has again made it clear that it's keen to exert a degree of control over the Strait of Hormuz. For his part, the US Treasury Secretary Scott Bessent said earlier that Washington would suspend sanctions on Iranian oil production and exports for 60 days. Here's Sanjay Dasgupta.
12: Speaking to Iranian state television as he travelled back from the talks in Switzerland, Iran's lead negotiator Mohammad Bakir Ghalibaf said he'd already made it clear through his previous postings on social media that the administration of the Strait of Hormuz would never return to the way it was before the war. He also said Iran and the US had agreed to establish coordination mechanisms for 30 days to ensure smooth passage for vessels through the strait. Speaking to reporters on Monday, President Trump

0: 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A Rutland Herald reporter has the latest. 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
5: Hello, welcome to Newsday on the BBC World Service with Rob Young in London and Anne Soy in Nairobi.
6: President Trump has again criticised the outgoing British Prime Minister, Sir Keir Starmer, who resigned on Monday. Speaking to reporters in the Oval Office, he said that Sir Keir had really hurt himself with his policies on immigration and crime. We'll get a view from the United States.
5: We'll also hear from foreign journalists who are outside the Houses of Parliament when the news of the UK Prime Minister's resignation came. What do they make of the tenures of British Prime Ministers becoming shorter?
6: And apart from making it to the World Cup for the first time, the Caribbean nation of Curaçao also boasts having the only female head of medical staff among the 48 teams at the tournament this year. We're going to speak to her, but first a bulletin of the latest news.
7: BBC News with Roisin Hasty. After the first round of talks with the US in Switzerland, Iran has again made it clear that it's keen to exert a degree of control over the Strait of Hormuz. Iran's lead negotiator, Mohammad Bagher Ghalibaf, spoke to Iranian state TV as he travelled back from the talks.
8: I may have been among the first to say this. Right at the beginning of the war, before there was even a ceasefire, I posted an X and made it clear. Everyone should know that the administration of the strait will never return to the way it was before the war. In full observation of all international laws and through Iranian arrangements, this approach will be implemented.
7: Britain's biggest police force has announced it's expanding its use of facial recognition cameras to the tourist areas of London's West End and Soho. Human rights campaigners say it should be paused until a legal framework is put in place to govern its use. Alice Adley reports.
9: The police say the static facial recognition cameras help reduce crime and assist officers to target known criminals. In a six-month trial in an area of South London, they said they made more than 170 arrests and saw a significant fall in violence against women and girls. The Commissioner of the Metropolitan Police, Sir Mark Rowley, called it one of the most revolutionary technological advances in recent years. In the pilot, the Met said only one false alert was generated, for which the person

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5: Hello, you're with Newsday on the BBC World Service with Anne Sawyer in Nairobi and Rob Young in London.
6: Red heat alerts issued across Western and Central Europe as temperatures in the coming days are forecast to cross 40 degrees Celsius. We speak to a climate change expert.
5: After Sir Keir Starmer's resignation as Prime Minister of the United Kingdom, the man seen as the front runner to succeed him, Andy Burnham, has been sworn in as a Member of Parliament. We'll speak to our political correspondent about what comes next.
6: And Britain is now set to get its seventh Prime Minister in a decade, beating Italy's record of five in 10 years. We get a view from Italy on the changes in the UK.
5: We'll also head to Sri Lanka, which is reporting its worst dengue fever outbreak in years. We'll find out why and ask what people can do to prevent catching it.
7: BBC News with Roisin Hasty. After the first round of talks with the US in Switzerland, Iran has again made it clear that it's keen to exert a degree of control over the Strait of Hormuz. For his part, the US Treasury Secretary Scott Bessent said earlier that Washington would suspend sanctions on Iranian oil production and exports for 60 days. Here's Sanjay Dasgupta.
8: Speaking to Iranian state television as he travelled back from the talks in Switzerland, Iran's lead negotiator Mohammad Bakir Ghalibaf said he'd already made it clear through his previous postings on social media that the administration of the Strait of Hormuz would never return to the way it was before the war. He also said Iran and the US had agreed to establish coordination mechanisms for 30 days to ensure smooth passage for vessels through the strait. Speaking to reporters on Monday, President Trump had said the Strait of Hormuz was totally open.
7: Parts of Western Europe are bracing for record temperatures today as a brutal heatwave continues to intensify across the continent. It's expected to become more extreme as the week progresses. From Paris, Hugh Schofield looks at how the heatwave is affecting France.
9: There's never been a June day in France as hot as yesterday, and today will be even hotter. Across the west of the country, cities like Bordeaux at 42 degrees Celsius and Rennes at 40 degrees saw temperatures which even in July or August they'd not experienced before. Today, more than half the country is in the maximum red alert zone for heatwaves, and most of the rest is in the next highest orange zone. Once again, thousands of schools will be either closed altogether or sending children home at lunchtime because they can't guarantee safe conditions in the classroom.
7: The UK is likely to experience its hottest June on record in Spain and Portugal. Temperatures are also much higher than seasonal averages. Bangladesh has stepped up security in the capital Dhaka and five other regions on the 77th anniversary of the founding of the deposed Prime Minister's party. Sheikh Hasina was ousted nearly 2 years ago. Officials said the move was to prevent any processions by the Awami League, whose senior leaders were arrested and activities banned. Ambrosan Etiwajan has more details.
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5: Hello there. On the newsroom today, a blistering heat wave in many parts of Europe.
6: It's horrible. It feels catastrophic. I don't know what temperature we're at, but it feels horrendous. 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
1: Strikes obscured its ability to check on these sites, and the agency says that just days before that war last June, they had been able to verify Iran's stockpile of highly enriched uranium.
2: NPR's Aya Batrawi reporting. Meanwhile, authorities in Lebanon say that one person has been killed and two others injured in a shooting there that they say is by Israel. Iran insists that for the potential agreement to hold, fighting must stop in Lebanon. The State Department has confirmed to NPR that it will phase out HIV/AIDS funding to South Africa by next March. NPR's Gabriella Emanuel reports that in South Africa, roughly 8 million people are living with the virus.
3: The State Department said it is ending the HIV/AIDS funding because of South Africa's failure to make progress on policy requests by the Trump administration. It singled out what it sees as South Africa's prejudice against white South Africans. The State Department said it had warned South Africa multiple times, and the country is, quote, more than capable of supporting its own health programs. In 2024, the U.S. gave more than $450 million to South Africa for HIV/AIDS work. South Africa's Ministry of Health did not immediately respond to requests for comment. Gabriella Emanuel, NPR News.
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5: I'm Jen Jarecki with Vermont Public News. The transportation budget Governor Phil Scott signed into law last week includes some financial aid for municipal road crews. Swanton Representative Matt Walker is the Republican chair of the House Transportation Committee. He says towns across Vermont are struggling with the rising cost of road and bridge repairs.
6: The towns have been left in a spot where, although they need more money for their culvert work, their paving, and their own town highways and town bridges, their only option has been property taxes. They've been reluctant to do that.
5: Lawmakers are taking $3 million in surplus from a special reserve and distributing it to municipalities. Each town's share will be determined by a formula based on its number and type of road miles. State Republican leaders are hoping to have a full slate of statewide candidates for the general election. But H. Brooke Page of Washington is the only candidate running in four primary races. The contests for Secretary of State, Attorney General, Treasurer, and Auditor. Page says he does this to block the Democrats from securing a GOP nomination using the write-in process. Following a now familiar pattern, Page will withdraw from three of the races after winning the primary. That will allow the state committee to choose a replacement candidate. Page says he wants to remain as the GOP candidate for Secretary of State. Paul Dame is the chair of the Vermont Republican Party.
7: It's helpful, I think, to keep these slots open so that if we do get a candidate who comes forward, we can pretty much guarantee that we can get them on the ballot in November using Brooke's approach.
5: Dame and Page say they are in the process of recruiting candidates for these races. And Williston residents will re-vote on a library expansion bond in November instead of this summer. The Williston Select Board unanimously voted to place a question about a bond for the expansion and renovation of the Dorothy Alling Memorial Library on the November election ballot. The library's Board of Trustees originally proposed to place the question on the August ballot. The Williston Observer reports Select Board members believed pushing the vote allows the town to collect more feedback on reducing the scope of the project. This is the third time Williston voters will consider this bond. Voters narrowly approved the almost $14 million bond on town meeting day in March, but a group of residents successfully petitioned for a reconsideration vote. The bond failed in the reconsideration vote last month by just 60 votes. Turning to today's forecast, some morning clouds, any showers, mostly in southern New Hampshire and north of Route 2 into Quebec. We'll have some clearing later west of the Greens, highs ranging in the 70s today. And you can follow news and weather on the Vermont Public mobile app. We have support from Subaru of New England, designed and built to explore Vermont with all-wheel drive. 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
1: 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Two Vermont communities were struck by tornadoes last Thursday, Lincoln and West Woodstock. According to the National Weather Service in Burlington, wind speeds topped out at 105 miles per hour in Lincoln and roughly 100 miles per hour in Woodstock. 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And we'll bring you more details on this story in our 6:31 newscast. 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
2: Good morning. From the Fairbanks Museum in St. Johnsbury, this is the Eye on the Sky forecast. Rain soaked southern areas yesterday, 1 to 2 inches, part of a storm tracking to our south, found this morning stretched from New York City to Boston and heading east. Amounts dropped off sharply to the north, just 1 or 2 tenths. Any leftover showers east this morning are ending, though clearing will take its time, mostly west and north today, expanding east overnight for a pleasant day tomorrow. The forecast details: morning clouds and some areas of fog. Any showers to the east will be ending. Some clearing through New York, Quebec, south to Route 2, and then west of the Greens. Cloudy east and south. Highs ranging through the 70s. Tonight, a stray evening shower northeast. Otherwise clearing. Areas of fog later at night. Lows in the 50s. And tomorrow, areas of fog burning off to some sun mixed with clouds. A stray shower north late in the day. Highs in the 70s, near 80 in the warmer valleys. I'm meteorologist Mark Breen with an Eye on the Sky.
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4: This is Morning Edition from NPR News. I'm Michelle Martin.
0: And I'm A. Martinez. This is the sound that Clive Davis helped create.

0: Coming up later today on All Things Considered, a tradition that you may not have heard of, but is more than 100 years old. 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
2: 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Could the Winter Olympics return to Lake Placid? The state of New York is forming an exploratory committee to consider whether Lake Placid and New York City should bid to co-host the event. We'll bring you more details on that story at 7:04. Up next, NPR asked our newsroom colleagues to share the nonfiction titles they've enjoyed reading so far this year, and we'll bring you what they said. That's after we take in today's recreational forecast.
3: Good morning. From the Fairbanks Museum in St. Johnsbury, this is the Eye on the Sky recreational forecast. Summer slowly getting underway. We still have some clouds lingering this morning, and there may be a couple of stray showers, especially in New Hampshire, as well as northeastern sections. The clearing today will take its time, mainly across New York State into northwest Vermont, and slowly working its way west of the Green Mountains and south to about Route 2. Temperatures this afternoon ranging through the 70s. There'll be a lot of clouds to the east and south. Now, gradual clearing will take place tonight, and there'll be some areas of fog, so that tomorrow the fog burns off to more sunshine. There will be just a stray shower late in the day across the northern sections, and temperatures a few degrees warmer tomorrow, 70s reaching 80 in some of the warmer valleys. For the mountains today, hikers will find the clouds frequently covering the summits to start out, but any showers, mainly in the White Mountains, will be ending. Clouds breaking for some sun, especially in the Adirondacks and northern Green Mountains. More clouds lingering to the east and south. North winds will become northwest 10 to 25 miles per hour, and temperatures in the low 60s at 4,000 feet, some 40s at 6,000 feet. At lower elevations, winds for boaters, bikers, other outdoor activities, mainly from the south up to 10 miles per hour, waves on Lake Champlain less than 1 foot. I'm meteorologist Mark Breen with an Eye on the Sky.
0: Good morning, me Martinez. From the shins up, players in this World Cup have been wearing their country's colors, but on their feet, many have been wearing the same color, pink. Nike, Adidas, and New Balance all launched new cleats ahead of the tournament, and the best way to make them more visible is to give them a bright, flashy color. Problem is, when everyone's flashy, no one is flashy, so it looks like the best way to stand out now is to wear anything but the color pink. It's Morning Edition.
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0: This is Morning Edition from NPR News. I'm A. Martinez.
5: I'm Michelle Martin.
6: And I'm Layla Faldin. It's officially summer, which can be a nice time to catch up on reading. And just in time, our NPR Books team has published a list of some of our staff's favorite reads so far this year. Joining us is Chloe Weiner, producer of NPR's Book of the Day podcast. She's here to share with us some of the nonfiction books we've loved in 2026. Good morning, Chloe.
5: Hi, Layla.
6: All right, so Summer Books We Love is here. Are there any trends you noticed from the list?
5: Yeah, I was impressed that there is a huge range of books. So there's really something in this list for everyone. A lot of the nonfiction takes big, intimidating subjects and makes them more approachable, often from a more personal perspective. Like this memoir from the law professor Kimberly Crenshaw. Morning Edition's own Michelle Martin recommended this one. So Crenshaw's work led to the development of two terms that have been incredibly influential and politically controversial: intersectionality and critical race theory. These topics sound pretty academic, but Michelle actually said this is a raw, funny, and at times heartbreaking account of how Crenshaw was born to be a backtalker, which is the title of her memoir. So if you've avoided the firestorm over critical race theory somehow, I think picking up this book could be a good way to dive in.
6: And maybe demystify it for a lot of people. Did any other themes or topics stand out?
5: Yeah, there were a couple of books on this list that use the environment to tell a bigger story. One is When It's Darkness on the Delta by Ralph Eubanks. It's a book about the Mississippi Delta, which has some of the richest soil in the United States, but remains one of the poorest parts of the country. Eubanks looks at the history of the region through its landscape, which once held a lot of promise for Black farmers, and he thinks about what it would take to break free from the Delta's history as a plantation economy. There's another book on this list, too. It's more about the natural world than the built environment, but the book is In Trees by Robert Moore. And like it sounds, Moore looks at what humans can learn from trees, kind of from a philosophical point of view. There are histories of bonsai trees and treehouses, but also of climate activism. It's a neat blend of philosophy, history, and science.
6: What if people are looking for something more fun? I mean, it is summer, more of a beach read vibe, maybe a break from heavy topics and the news.
5: Totally understand why you'd ask that. One fun book, depending on your idea of fun, is a kind of biography of the fictional character Hannibal Lecter. It's called Hannibal Lecter, A Life, and it's by Brian Raftery. It's all about the famous killer who appears in The Silence of the Lambs and other Thomas Harris novels. This biography looks into why this villain has been so beloved and important in American culture. But personally, I'm looking for something a little less scary, and I'm looking forward to finally reading Lena Dunham's Famesick. I was a big fan of her show Girls and have enjoyed seeing her back in the spotlight. This memoir gets into her relationships with castmates like Adam Driver and her chronic illness. She also talks about being a millennial and the culture of the 2010s. A lot of my friends have recommended the audiobook specifically, which Dunham narrates. I'm hoping to be listening to that on the beach later this summer.
6: That's NPR's Chloe Weiner. She produces our Book of the Day podcast. Thank you so much, Chloe.
5: Thanks, Layla.
6: And you can find more of our staff's favorite reads of the year so far at npr.org/books. That's npr.org/books. This is Morning Edition from NPR News. I'm Layla Faldin.
7: I'm Michelle Martin.
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0: I'm Jen Jarecki. It is 6:49. Appreciate your company for Morning Edition here on Vermont Public. We've got a few showers east ending and some patchy fog giving way to sun in New York, Quebec, western and northern Vermont. It will be cloudy east and south today. We've got highs in the 70s. 61 in St. Albans, Plattsburgh, Middlebury, and Ludlow. It's 59 in Rutland, Manchester, Bennington, and St. Johnsbury. 60 degrees in Brattleboro and 17 Celsius in Montreal. We have support this morning from listeners like you. Thanks so much. And Blue Spruce Health, offering membership-based primary care without the need for insurance. In Newport, St. Johnsbury, and Williston, bluespruce.care. Local news is on the way. A new Vermont law will ban the sale of what are known as deceptive nicotine products. And a Rutland pharmacist is closing another store after shutting down three others last month. Details coming up at 7:04.
1: 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She's the author of many beloved books for kids and young adults, like Bridge to Terabithia. She invites us into her Montpelier home and reflects on her long life and career.
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0: Coming up next, it's the Marketplace Morning Report, with funding provided in part by Clute Wealth Management and the trial lawyers at Paul Frank and Collins.

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1: Investigators will issue a final report later to include recommendations to improve building safety. Debbie Elliott, NPR News.
2: Lebanese state media report there's been a shooting in southern Lebanon today. The report says Israeli soldiers opened fire, killing two men who were next to a bulldozer that was clearing a road. The agreement between the U.S. and Iran says fighting is to stop in Lebanon. Israel and Iran's proxy militants Hezbollah have been battling there. President Trump will travel to eastern Pennsylvania today. He'll visit a Mack truck factory. This is NPR.
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4: I'm Jen Jarecki with Vermont Public News. Good morning. A new Vermont law will ban the sale of what are known as deceptive nicotine products. Jill Sudhoff-Guerin is the director of the Vermont Campaign for Tobacco-Free Kids. She says these vaping products are marketed toward young people in the form of candy bars, school highlight markers, cell phones, and even video games. Sudhoff-Guerin says she's also concerned these products often contain a significant amount of nicotine that's disguised by fruit flavors.
5: And then the nicotine levels are way higher than they have been in a traditional cigarette. And so you are just dealing with many, many levels of addiction.
4: The law also eliminates penalties for minors who possess tobacco products. The goal is to instead encourage them to participate in programs to help them quit smoking. Most of the bill's provisions go into effect on July 1st. A Rutland pharmacist is closing another store after shutting down three others last month. Smilin' Steve's closed stores in Ludlow, Springfield, and Queechee in May and will close a store in Rutland this month. Jeff Hochberg is director of Smilin' Steve Pharmacies. He says the national pharmaceutical pricing system is making it very hard for small independent pharmacies to stay open.
6: It's like a forgotten pastime almost. You know, the respect for the pharmacist that knows you, that knows your situation, tries to help you out. I think we're losing that.
4: Vermont passed a new law last year to regulate pharmacy benefit managers who set prices for how pharmacists are paid. But the law is yet to have a direct effect on how pharmacists like Hochberg receive their payments. And could the Winter Olympics return to Lake Placid? The state of New York is forming an exploratory committee to consider whether Lake Placid and New York City should bid to co-host the event. Governor Kathy Hochul's office said Monday that the committee will take 1 year to study the feasibility of a joint bid. The dual hosting format would model what Milan and Cortina pulled off at this year's Winter Games in Italy. Lake Placid has hosted the Winter Games twice, in 1932 and again in 1980. The Adirondack community is one of the few former host sites forecast to have reliable enough weather by 2050 to host the competition. The Associated Press reports that the first available Winter Games for New York to host would likely be 2042. Turning to today's forecast, a few showers east ending. We'll have some patchy fog giving way to sun in New York, Quebec, western and northern Vermont. Cloudy in east and south today. Highs in the 70s. 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
7: 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I'm Michelle Martin in Washington, D.C.
8: And I'm Amy Martinez in Los Angeles, California. The United States has lifted oil sanctions on Iran.
7: It's a temporary measure that lets Iran sell its oil in U.S. dollars on the global market. The 60-day sanctions exemption is just one of several economic incentives coming Iran's way.
8: In a few minutes, we'll explore those incentives with one of the officials who worked on the last U.S. nuclear agreement with Iran. But first, we go to NPR's international correspondent, Taya Batraoui, in Dubai to explain what all of this means. So

0: That is the Quiero Ver Campeón. I want to see you become champions.
1: When Bosnia and Herzegovina qualified for the World Cup, their fans unveiled a huge banner reading, "I am from Bosnia, take me to America." Those are lines from the track USA by Bosnian band Dubioza Collective.
2: I'm from Bosnia, take me to America. I really want to see Statue of Liberty.
0: The song was originally about the frustrations of being an immigrant in America, but now the band's rewritten it for the World Cup. Brano Jakubovic plays the keyboard in the band.
3: We kind of decided to keep the chorus in English, that everybody obviously now knows, but to make changes and make lyrics into Bosnian and more into football team kind of.
0: Those lyrics include a complaint that a disallowed Bosnian goal at a previous tournament wasn't offside.
1: Keyboardist Vedran Mujagic says part of the song's new popularity is due to the music video. It shows people gathered in a shabby courtyard, grilling food and playing soccer.
4: Showing the typical Bosnian neighborhood and this romantic side of old-fashioned street football was something that a lot of people recognized.
0: He says the contrast to the game we're seeing on our screens today with multi-million dollar soccer stars playing in huge stadiums.
2: I'm from Bosnia, take me to America.
0: This is NPR News.
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7: Live from NPR News in Washington, I'm Dave Mattingly. There are election primaries today in Maryland, New York, and Utah. Voters in Utah will be choosing candidates for the state's newly redrawn 1st Congressional District. It's the result of a new congressional map, and analysts say its makeup favors Democrats. NPR's Sage Miller says Republicans in Utah have begun focusing more on the issues and less on their loyalty to President Trump.
8: Utah has a complicated relationship with Trump. In 2016, Utahns gave him the smallest margin of victory out of any Republican state. Chris Karpowitz is a professor of political science at Brigham Young University. He says Republicans have made peace with Trump, but
9: that doesn't mean they necessarily support either his style of politics or some of the policies.
8: Utah's ambivalent response to Trump is affecting the way Republican congressional candidates are campaigning. They aren't leaning on Trump's name or mentioning him much when talking to voters. Instead, the candidates are deploying old campaign strategies from before loyalty to Trump became a litmus test. They're focusing on issues affecting their district. Sage Miller, NPR News, Provo, Utah.
7: There are primary runoffs today in South Carolina. President Trump is expected to turn his attention to the U.S. economy today when he visits Pennsylvania. This is NPR News.
6: This is Vermont Public News. I'm Jen Jarecki. The transportation budget Governor Scott signed into law last week includes some financial aid for municipal road crews. Swanton Representative Matt Walker is the Republican chair of the House Transportation Committee. He says towns across Vermont are struggling with the rising cost of road and bridge repairs.
10: The towns have been left in a spot where, although they need more money for their culvert work, their paving, and their own town highways and town bridges, their only option has been property taxes. They've been reluctant to do that.
6: Lawmakers are taking $3 million in surplus from a special reserve and distributing it to municipalities. Each town's share will be determined by a formula based on its number and type of road miles. Three people are dead following a shooting yesterday morning in Montreal. The Montreal Gazette reports that a civilian, a police officer, and a suspect were killed as events unfolded yesterday in the city's Côte des Neiges neighborhood. A second police officer was injured and is in stable condition. The Gazette reports that an armed threat alert was issued, instructing people to shelter inside, lock their doors, and stay away from windows. Businesses in the area were also put on lockdown. That alert was lifted around 3:15 yesterday afternoon after Montreal police determined there was no longer an immediate threat to public safety. An investigation remains ongoing. Turning to the forecast, so morning clouds, any showers mostly in southern New Hampshire and north of Route 2 into Quebec. We'll have some clearing through New York, Quebec, south to Route 2, and then west of the Greens. It'll be cloudy east and south today, and we'll have highs ranging through the 70s. For tonight, clearing, except periods of clouds north and a stray evening shower northeast. Patchy Valley fog tonight with lows in the 50s. For Wednesday, patchy valley fog with some early clouds northeast, then sunshine mixed with a few clouds. A stray late-day shower far north. Highs tomorrow in the 70s near 80 in the warmer valleys. And you can follow the latest news and weather at vermontpublic.org. 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
2: I'm Jen Jarecki with Vermont Public News. Two Vermont communities were struck by tornadoes last Thursday, Lincoln and West Woodstock. According to the National Weather Service in Burlington, wind speeds topped out at 105 miles per hour in Lincoln and roughly 100 miles per hour in Woodstock. The Lincoln tornado ripped through a stretch of forest, but the West Woodstock cyclone ripped off roofs and picked up a walk-in freezer from an ice cream shop. The National Weather Service's Robert Haynes investigated the damage.
3: We saw solar panels that were bent, twisted, and knocked down. Someone's indoor, they had the walk-in freezer, and the tornado had taken it off and moved it up the hill. Someone's metal shed was a little bent as well. So we saw things like that were that structure-type damage that was certainly very impressive.
2: Vermont usually sees one small tornado every summer. State Republican leaders are hoping to have a full slate of statewide candidates for the general election. But H. Brooke Page of Washington is the only candidate running in four primary races, the contests for Secretary of State, Attorney General, Treasurer, and Auditor. Page says he does this to block the Democrats from securing a GOP nomination using the write-in process. Following a now familiar pattern, Page will withdraw from three of the races after winning the primary. That will allow the state committee to choose a replacement candidate. Page says he wants to remain as the GOP candidate for Secretary of State. Paul Dame is the chair of the Vermont Republican Party.
4: It's helpful, I think, to keep these slots open so that if we do get a candidate who comes forward, we can pretty much guarantee that we can get them on the ballot in November using Brooke's approach.
2: Dame and Page say they are in the process of recruiting candidates for these races. And a Quebec town has decided that humans are not the only living beings who deserve universal rights. The CBC reports that the City Council of Terrasse-Vaudreuil unanimously adopted a resolution recognizing trees as living beings. The resolution declares that trees have rights to life, integrity, and regeneration. Terrasse-Vaudreuil will now review its existing rules and bylaws to ensure that trees are protected or replaced if they are cut down. The CBC reports Terrasse-Vaudreuil is the first municipality in Canada to sign onto the Universal Declaration of the Rights of the Tree. The declaration is an initiative created by environmental groups. We'll have a few showers east ending and patchy fog giving way to some sun in New York, Quebec, western and northern Vermont. It will be cloudy today, east and south, with highs in the 70s. And you can follow news and weather on the Vermont Public mobile app. Funding for this newscast is provided in part by Simon Pierce, makers of handcrafted glass and pottery, with stores in Queechy, Windsor, Hanover, Manchester, Burlington, and now in Stowe. SimonPierce.com.
5: It's Morning Edition from NPR News. I'm Michelle Martin in Washington, D.C.
6: And Amy Martinez in Los Angeles, California. As his top negotiators look to finalize plans to end the war in Iran, the president is turning the page a bit to the economy.
5: He is heading today to Lehigh Valley, Pennsylvania, where he will tour a Mack Trucks manufacturing plant to tout what he sees as his economic gains.
6: NPR White House correspondent Franco Ordonez will be following the visit. So not a typical domestic trip for President Trump, Franco.
7: Yes and no, but I'd largely say no because of the timing of the visit. I mean, this is going to be his first domestic trip since signing an agreement with the Iranians to end their fighting in the Middle East. And as you mentioned, it's a chance for Trump to turn the page and focus on his domestic agenda. Now, I expect he'll outline some of the economic gains that he's been promising would happen once the fighting is stopped. I mean, politically, he also needs this. His approval ratings continue falling to record lows over his handling of the economy. According to NPR's most recent polling, just 36% of voters say they approve of Trump's overall job performance, while 59% say they disapprove. And that's the widest gap Trump has faced during either term in office.
6: He's made big

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1: And you're listening on Vermont Public. And Vermont saw two tornadoes last week. My husband and I were shocked to see the damage 105-mile-per-hour winds caused in Lincoln. Fine reporting from Vermont Public's Abigail Giles on Thursday's tornadoes on VermontPublic.org. Other local news we're tracking for you. A new Vermont law will ban the sale of what are known as deceptive nicotine products. And could the Winter Olympics return to Lake Placid? New York State is curious to find out. We'll bring you details on those latter two stories in our 8:31 newscast. 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
2: Good morning. From the Fairbanks Museum in St. Johnsbury, this is the Eye on the Sky forecast. Rain soaked southern areas yesterday, 1 to 2 inches. Part of a storm tracking to our south found this morning stretched from New York City to Boston and heading east. Amounts dropped off sharply to the north, just 1 or 2 tenths. Any leftover showers east this morning are ending, though clearing will take its time, mostly west and north today, expanding east overnight for a pleasant day tomorrow. The forecast details: morning clouds and some areas of fog. Any showers to the east will be ending. Some clearing through New York, Quebec, south to Route 2, and then west to the Greens. Cloudy east and south. Highs ranging through the 70s. Tonight, a stray evening shower northeast, otherwise clearing. Areas of fog later at night. Lows in the 50s. And tomorrow, areas of fog burning off to some sun mixed with clouds. A stray shower north late in the day. Highs in the 70s, near 80 in the warmer valleys. I'm meteorologist Mark Breen with an Eye on the Sky.
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4: 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I'm Michelle Martin.
0: And I'm Amy Martinez. 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

0: Coming up later today on All Things Considered, a tradition that you may not have heard of, but is more than 100 years old. 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
1: 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This is Morning Edition. 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
2: From the Fairbanks Museum in St. Johnsbury, this is the Eye on the Sky Farm and Garden Forecast. The sun rising in the northeast this morning at 5:07, setting at 8:38 in the west-northwest. Length of the day, 15 hours and 31 minutes. We do have a couple of stray showers, mainly in New Hampshire early this morning. They're moving out, some patches of fog, but then there'll be some clearing, especially through New York into western Vermont and into northern Vermont, north of Route 2 into Quebec. More clouds to the east and south. Temperatures today ranging through the 70s. For those trying to get out into the gardens or maybe into the fields and get some hay in, it looks like generally dry weather today, tomorrow, and most of Thursday. But there could be an isolated shower this morning to the east, an isolated shower tomorrow across northern sections, and then on Thursday, a rising chance of showers, especially western areas later in the day, some moderate amounts of rain possible Thursday night. I'm meteorologist Mark Breen with an Eye on the Sky.
0: Good morning, May Martinez. From the shins up, players in this World Cup have been wearing their country's colors, but on their feet, many have been wearing the same color, pink. Nike, Adidas, and New Balance all launched new cleats ahead of the tournament, and the best way to make them more visible is to give them a bright, flashy color. Problem is, when everyone's flashy, no one is flashy, so it looks like the best way to stand out now is to wear anything but the color pink. It's Morning Edition.
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0: This is Morning Edition from NPR News. I'm A. Martinez.
4: I'm Michelle Martin.
5: And I'm Layla Faldin. It's officially summer, which can be a nice time to catch up on reading. And just in time, our NPR Books team has published a list of some of our staff's favorite reads so far this year. Joining us is Chloe Weiner, producer of NPR's Book of the Day podcast. She's here to share with us some of the nonfiction books we've loved in 2026. Good morning, Chloe.
4: Hi, Layla.
5: All right, so Summer Books We Love is here. Are there any trends you noticed from the list?
4: Yeah, I was impressed that there is a huge range of books. So there's really something in this list for everyone. A lot of the nonfiction takes big, intimidating subjects and makes them more approachable, often from a more personal perspective. Like this memoir from the law professor Kimberly Crenshaw. Morning Edition's own Michelle Martin recommended this one. So Crenshaw's work led to the development of two terms that have been incredibly influential and politically controversial: intersectionality and critical race theory. These topics sound pretty academic, but Michelle actually said this is a raw, funny, and at times heartbreaking account of how Crenshaw was born to be a backtalker, which is the title of her memoir. So if you've avoided the firestorm over critical race theory somehow, I think picking up this book could be a good way to dive in.
5: And maybe demystify it for a lot of people. Did any other themes or topics stand out?
4: Yeah, there were a couple of books on this list that use the environment to tell a bigger story. One is When It's Darkness on the Delta by Ralph Eubanks. It's a book about the Mississippi Delta, which has some of the richest soil in the United States, but remains one of the poorest parts of the country. Eubanks looks at the history of the region through its landscape, which once held a lot of promise for Black farmers. And he thinks about what it would take to break free from the Delta's history as a plantation economy. There's another book on this list, too. It's more about the natural world than the built environment, but the book is In Trees by Robert Moore. And like it sounds, Moore looks at what humans can learn from trees, kind of from a philosophical point of view. There are histories of bonsai trees and treehouses, but also of climate activism. It's a neat blend of philosophy, history, and science.
5: What if people are looking for something more fun? I mean, it is summer, more of a beach read vibe, maybe a break from heavy topics and the news.
4: Totally understand why you'd ask that. One fun book, depending on your idea of fun, is a kind of biography of the fictional character Hannibal Lecter. It's called Hannibal Lecter, A Life, and it's by Brian Raftery. It's all about the famous killer who appears in The Silence of the Lambs and other Thomas Harris novels. This biography looks into why this villain has been so beloved and important in American culture. But personally, I'm looking for something a little less scary, and I'm looking forward to finally reading Lena Dunham's Famesick. I was a big fan of her show Girls and have enjoyed seeing her back in the spotlight. This memoir gets into her relationships with castmates like Adam Driver and her chronic illness. She also talks about being a millennial and the culture of the 2010s. A lot of my friends have recommended the audiobook specifically, which Dunham narrates. I'm hoping to be listening to that on the beach later this summer.
5: That's NPR's Chloe Weiner. She produces our Book of the Day podcast. Thank you so much, Chloe.
4: Thanks, Layla.
5: And you can find more of our staff's favorite reads of the year so far at npr.org/books. That's npr.org/books. This is Morning Edition from NPR News. I'm Layla Faldin.
6: I'm Michelle Martin.
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1: Williston residents will re-vote on a library expansion bond in November instead of this summer. The Williston Select Board unanimously voted to place a question about a bond for the expansion and renovation of the Dorothy Alling Memorial Library on the November election ballot. The library's Board of Trustees originally proposed to place the question on the August ballot. The Williston Observer reports Select Board members believe pushing the vote allows the town to collect more feedback on reducing the scope of the project. This is the third time Williston voters will consider this bond. Voters narrowly approved the almost $14 million bond on town meeting day in March, but a group of residents successfully petitioned for a reconsideration vote. The bond failed in the reconsideration vote last month by just 60 votes. We'll have some morning clouds, a few showers east ending, then some patchy fog giving way to some sun in New York, Quebec, western and northern Vermont. It will be cloudy today east and south, and we will have highs in the 70s. And you can follow the latest news and weather on the Vermont Public mobile app.
2: Hello and welcome to NewsHour from the BBC World Service. Coming to you live from London, I'm Regini Vaidyanathan. Now, in 2014 in France, a weather presenter named Eveline Deliat did a weather report predicting the weather in August 2050.
3: Demain matin, les températures seront déjà très élevées, notamment à Paris.
4: And tomorrow morning, temperatures will be high with 26 degrees in Paris, Perpignan and Nice. In the afternoon, temperatures will reach or rise above 40 degrees, 41 in Arles, 41 in Strasbourg, 40 in the capital, 42 in Lyon, and up to 43 degrees expected in Nîmes. You may say, come on, this is just fiction for 2050. Well, this weather report is not a product of my imagination. It's been developed with great seriousness by Météo France.
2: Indeed. Well, France has already hit those high temperatures that she talked about there 24 years before those predictions were due to come into effect. Now, the country's recorded its hottest ever night Monday into Tuesday, and the heat has led to a number of deaths in the country. We'll be live in France in a moment. Heat weather warnings have also been issued across other parts of Western Europe, in Italy, Spain, and here in the UK. Today in London, the UN Secretary General Antonio Guterres sounded a warning about those soaring temperatures.
5: And here in London, the city of Dickens, it is clear that our world is facing a tale of two crises. A climate crisis pushing us deeper toward higher temperature and closer to catastrophic tipping points. And an energy crisis exposing the folly of a world hooked on hydrocarbons.
2: Well, I'm joined now from Nice in France by the BBC's Pierre-Antoine Denis. Good to talk to you, Pierre. I've just seen that the Eiffel Tower is going to be closed because of these soaring temperatures. Just tell us how this is all affecting the country.
6: Yeah, it's been affecting the country massively, Regini, especially since the weekend when this heat wave started and temperatures started to soar. We've had 40 people that have died as a result of drowning since Saturday. The big Fête de la Musique music day on Sunday was impacted, with authorities trying to enforce an alcohol ban, which didn't really work. But nowadays, we're seeing now a bigger plan at the end of an emergency crisis meeting from the government this morning, which resulted in a deeper plan in terms of maintaining the healthcare system all across France as a result of this heat wave, because there is a fear that we could have a repeat of 2003, when 15,000 people died as a result of a long sustained heat wave all across the summer.
2: Yeah, you mentioned deaths there. We did hear from the Prime Minister, didn't we, about the number of people who've died in heat related deaths.
6: Yeah, absolutely. Yes. So 40 so far, and which are as a result of drowning or other incidents. We've had, for instance, the tragic situation where an 11-year-old boy started to drown.

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1: Date. Clouds are lingering through eastern and southern areas. The remains of a storm that soaked southern areas yesterday with 1 to 2 inches of rain dropping off to light amounts in the north. The storm, stretched along the New England coast, is heading east, sun developing in western and northern areas, gradually settling southeast tonight, setting us up for a pleasant day tomorrow, only an isolated late-day shower in the far north. Now the forecast details. Partly sunny through the St. Lawrence Valley and Adirondacks, expanding through New York, Quebec, and into northern and western Vermont, mostly cloudy east and south, a spotty late-day shower northeast, highs ranging through the 70s. Tonight, a stray shower northeast, otherwise clearing, last in the northern mountains, areas of fog in the 50s, and Wednesday, the fog and low clouds burn off to sunshine, mixed with clouds, a late-day shower far north, 70s to near 80. I'm meteorologist Mark Breen with an eye on the sky.
2: This is 1A. I'm Jen White. The full-scale Russian invasion of Ukraine, the U.S. and Israel's war in Iran, the Israel-Hamas war, each of these conflicts of the last few years is rewriting how war is fought. Cheap drones are doing damage that once required far more expensive weapons. Battlefield information is now available at a distance almost in real time. And some of the biggest innovations are coming from countries with relatively small defense budgets. Today, we're asking what these conflicts are teaching us and how the U.S. is responding. Joining us from London is Emma Burrows. She's European security correspondent for the Associated Press. She's been tracking Russia's covert sabotage campaign across Europe and drone warfare from the Baltics to the Middle East. Emma, welcome to the program.
3: Hi, thanks for having me.
2: Also with us, Eric Lynn Greenberg. He's an associate professor of political science at MIT, a former U.S. Air Force officer, and author of The Remote Revolution, Drones and Modern Statecraft. He studies how new military technologies are changing international politics and the dynamics of war. Eric, thanks for joining us.
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2: And we want to hear from you. 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Or maybe you have questions about how ready the U.S. is for the future of war. Email us at 1A@WAMU.org. Emma, let's start with the technology. What's the biggest shift in the technology used in the wars in Ukraine and the Middle East right now versus what we've seen in the past?
3: I think you've already said it. I think the answer is drones. And I think the thing to point out is the speed of at which these drones are being innovated. 4 years ago, Ukraine didn't really have a drone defense industry. And now Ukraine is offering support to the United States when it comes to drone warfare. That's the shift that we've seen over the last 4 years. The two countries in the world right now which have demonstrated their ability to carry out extremely advanced drone warfare are Russia and Ukraine. And Ukraine has developed a domestic industry that is now so advanced that I think Zelensky said a couple of days ago that it carried out strikes on an oil facility in Tumen in Siberia in Russia, which is 2,000 kilometers away. And this has been driven of necessity because many countries were very hesitant initially at giving Ukraine long-range missile strike capabilities, which they desperately wanted in order to bring the war home to Russians and to hit the Russian energy sector. And so necessity was the mother of invention for Ukraine. So they've had to come up with ways of delivering those strike capabilities, getting around technology that they didn't have. And so we've seen that, you know, Zelensky is saying that they're carrying out these strikes on facilities in Siberia. I'm sure plenty of people saw the images of Moscow last week with huge plumes of burning smoke above the sky as Ukraine attacked oil refineries, which supply just under half of the fuel that the Moscow region needs. And so this is something that is developing not just on an hourly, but not just on a weekly, but on an hourly basis. And I'm speaking to you right now from a conference in London, the Land Warfare Conference, and it's a group of very

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7: What has four legs, fur, and brings immeasurable joy? 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From WAMU and NPR in Washington, this is 1A. Hi, I'm Jen White. Today on 1A, dogs. They show us unconditional love and bring immense joy. 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
10: Live from NPR News in Washington, I'm Korva Coleman. President Trump is heading to eastern Pennsylvania later today. He's expected to talk about the U.S. economy. NPR's Franco Ordonez reports the president is looking to turn the page on war with Iran.
11: Trump will be visiting a Mack Trucks manufacturing plant where he's expected to tout the work his administration has been doing on the economy. This is going to be his first domestic trip since signing an agreement with the Iranians to end the fighting in the Middle East. Republican elected officials have been asking Trump to turn to the economy for months as the midterms approach. And politically, Trump needs this. His approval ratings continue falling to record lows after his handling of the economy. And according to NPR's most recent polling, just 36% of voters say they approve of Trump's overall job performance, while 59% say they disapprove. That's the widest gap Trump has faced during either term in office. Franco Ordonez, NPR News.
10: There are election primaries and runoffs today in four states: Maryland, New York, South Carolina, and Utah. NPR Sage Miller reports voters in Utah will be choosing from among several candidates for a newly redrawn congressional seat.
12: For the first time in modern history, Utah has a safe Democratic congressional seat that could help determine the makeup of the House majority come November. It's also one of the most competitive Democratic primary races Utah has ever seen. The top three candidates range from moderate to progressive to aligning with the Democratic Socialists. Damon Kahn is a political science professor at Utah State University. He believes this race lays out the choice facing Democrats across the country. Do voters want a party that will stand its ground on policy, even if that policy won't go anywhere quickly, or a party that aims for collaboration, even if that means compromise? Sage Miller, NPR News, Salt Lake City.
10: A federal judge in Minnesota has quashed some federal subpoenas given to local officials in the state. The judge ruled the subpoenas were baseless, unethical, and possibly illegal. From Minnesota Public Radio, John Collins has more.
13: The subpoenas by the U.S. Department of Justice sought information from local Minnesota governments during the height of the ICE surge into the state, which led to thousands of arrests and the killings of two American citizens by federal agents. The judge said the subpoenas violated the 10th Amendment, which bans the federal government from using its powers to coerce local governments into adopting federal policies. A Justice Department spokesperson said they plan to continue to investigate. The judge plans to unseal the transcripts of the grand jury that led to the subpoenas as early as next month. For NPR News, I'm John Collins in Minneapolis.
10: On Wall Street, the NASDAQ is down more than 1.5%. Investors are worried about potential interest rate hikes. This is NPR.
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2: 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It's noon.

0: I'm Andrea Lorien, in for Michaela Lafrak. Today on Vermont Edition, it's the latest installment of our at-home series. We head to Montpelier to talk with Catherine Patterson, award-winning author of numerous children's books. Her best-known book is Bridge to Terabithia, a story of childhood friendship and grief.
1: There's something about it that has made people bring their own grief to it, which is why I don't want children to read it when they're not emotionally ready for it.
0: She'll tell us about her early life in China as the daughter of missionaries and making writer friends in Vermont. We'll also hear how she balanced motherhood with a burgeoning literary career.
1: When I started, I had to write on the dining room table. That was the only place I had to write. And then I'd have to clean it up for the next meal.
0: That's all coming up on Vermont Edition. First, this hour's news.
2: Live from NPR News in Washington, I'm Kristen Wright. Iran says it did not agree to anything new on nuclear site inspections during the Iran-U.S. meeting in Switzerland. That's despite statements from Vice President Vance that international nuclear inspectors could be back in Iran as soon as this week. NPR's Carrie Kahn reports.
3: The spokesman for Iran's foreign ministry told state media there are, quote, no new commitments on nuclear inspectors, and any new engagement would take place according to previous procedures set by Iran. UN inspectors have not had access to Iran's nuclear sites since Israel and the U.S. bombed them last summer in the 12-day war. U.S. Treasury Secretary Scott Bessent said Iran committed to keep the Strait of Hormuz open and allow inspectors in. Iran's foreign ministry spokesman says no concessions were made and, quote, we only managed to reclaim some of Iran's violated rights from the Americans. Carrie Kahn, NPR News, Tel Aviv.
2: It's primary election day in Maryland, New York, and Utah. Voters are deciding on congressional races and other offices. Democrats are trying to flip seats to get back power in Congress. In South Carolina's runoff, the lieutenant governor and state attorney general are vying for the Republican nomination for governor. A plan to make the cost of buying a home more affordable is moving through Congress. The House will take up the bill next. NPR's Stephen Bisaha reports it passed the Senate with bipartisan support.
4: Before passing 85-5, the bill's co-sponsor, Republican Senator Tim Scott, said the bill is meant to boost the country's housing supply.
5: When you put more housing supply on the market, more people have a chance to become a first-time home buyer.
4: The bill does not order the construction of new homes. That's up to the private sector. Instead, Scott says the legislation is meant to encourage home builders by reforming parts of the permitting process.
5: When you cut red tape, you actually reduce the cost of housing.
4: The bill also bans institutional investors from buying up large numbers of single-family homes. Stephen Bisaha, NPR News.
2: Europe is sweltering. A heat wave has pushed temperatures well over 100 degrees in countries where there isn't a lot of air conditioning. The Eiffel Tower is closed, and hundreds of schools have closed their doors across Britain, as NPR's Lauren Freyer reports from London.
6: I'm on London's equivalent of Fifth Avenue, Oxford Street, a busy shopping thoroughfare. London is where people crave sunshine, and yet everybody's crossed the street to walk on the shady side. Every once in a while, a door opens and I feel this glorious breeze of air conditioning coming from a department store. AC is rare in offices and schools and homes in Britain, so people are flocking to these stores to just hang out.
2: Lauren Freyer reporting. This is NPR.
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8: I'm Mary Carol Maganzini with news from Vermont Public. Two Vermont communities were struck by tornadoes last Thursday, Lincoln and West Woodstock. According to the National Weather Service in Burlington, wind speeds topped out at 105 miles per hour in Lincoln and roughly 100 miles per hour in Woodstock. The Lincoln tornado ripped through a stretch of forest, but the West Woodstock cyclone ripped off roofs and picked up a walk-in freezer from an ice cream shop. The National Weather Service's Robert Haynes investigated the damage.
9: We saw solar panels that were bent, twisted, and knocked down. Someone's indoor, they had the walk-in freezer and the tornado had taken it off and moved it up the hill. Someone's metal shed was a little bent as well. So we saw things like that that were that structure type damage that was certainly very impressive.
8: Vermont usually sees one small tornado every summer. A Rutland pharmacist is closing another store after shutting down three others last month. Smile and Steve's closed stores in Ludlow, Springfield, and Queechee in May and will close a store in Rutland this month. Jeff Hochbird is director of Smile and Steve Pharmacies. He says the national pharmaceutical pricing system is making it very hard for small independent pharmacies to stay open.
10: It's like a forgotten pastime almost. You know, the respect for the pharmacist that knows you, that knows your situation, tries to help you out, I think we're losing that.
8: Vermont passed a new law last year to regulate pharmacy benefit managers who set prices for how pharmacists are paid. But the law is yet to have a direct effect on how pharmacists like Hochberg receive their payments. Three people are dead following a shooting yesterday morning in Montreal. The Montreal Gazette reports that a civilian, a police officer, and a suspect were killed as events unfolded.

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0: This is Vermont Edition. I'm Andrea Lorien. Today, we're sharing with you the latest in our occasional series, Vermont Edition at Home. Our team heads to the house of a notable or creative person in our region, and we record an interview in their favorite space. Vermont Edition host Michaela Lafrac recently sat down with author Catherine Patterson from her living room in Montpelier, looking out on the beautiful Green Mountains. The award-winning author has written more than 40 books, including The Great Gilly Hopkins, Jacob Have I Loved, and her best-known book, Bridge to Terabithia. It was adapted into a Hollywood movie in 2007. Catherine is one of only six American authors to receive the Hans Christian Andersen Award. In 2000, the Library of Congress named her a living legend. When I think of her books, I'm immediately transported back to fifth grade. 10 years old is a funny age. You're not really a preteen, but not quite a little kid either. Her books tapped into a kid's interior life like few I had ever read before. For me, she captured what it was like to try to make sense of the world as a child without being patronizing. And with that, here's Catherine Patterson at home.
1: You have lived so many places in your life, beginning in China. You were born in China. Your father was a Presbyterian minister there. And then when you moved back, you lived in a number of different towns in Virginia and West Virginia and North Carolina. What was the first place that you remember thinking of as home?
2: Well, Huang Fu. I was there till I was five. And my parents, you know, missionaries have a bad name, but my parents were different, shall we say. So we lived in a Chinese house, and we lived on a compound because my father was asked to be principal of a boys' school. So he found property where he could have the school. And everybody who lived there was Chinese, except us, because I was the middle of five, and I had two baby sisters very quickly. I would wander over to Mrs. Liu's house, who was the Bible woman, and she was a widow, and I have lunch with her every day because it was guaranteed to be Chinese food at her house, and it wasn't always guaranteed to be Chinese food at my house. So I was very much at home there.
1: I read somewhere that you tried to return to China as an adult and weren't able to. You wanted to teach and be a missionary and went to Japan instead. Yes. Why weren't you able to re-enter China at that time?
2: Well, the communists were not letting anybody in who had any kind of religious label. And I thought, well, maybe I'll go to Taiwan, and for other reasons, I did not. And I had a friend who was Japanese. And, of course, I hated the Japanese because of the war, because we'd been bombed and then we'd been occupied, and the Japanese soldiers were very scary to me.
1: And that's why you had to leave China
2: that's
1: when you were young.
2: That's why I had to leave China, of course. And I said, you know, if you give the Japanese people a chance, I think you might feel differently. And I thought, well, I love you, so yeah. And it was really absolutely wonderful 4 years. And I really expected to spend the rest of my life there. And then I met John Patterson, and that
1: guy
2: changed my plans.
1: How did you two meet?
2: Well, Michaela, he came. I had gotten a scholarship to Union Seminary in New York City. And so I was there for my leave year from Japan. And he was in a

0: tiny church in Western New York, and they had a program for ministers who'd been out in the field. And so he came for that program. And he and one of the other guys, the last night they were there, were looking for somebody to play bridge with. And so somebody sent them over to our apartment. And I didn't play bridge. But two of my apartment mates did. So, but it was like that advertisement of the guy comes through the door and your roommate meets him at the door and while you're getting dressed in the other room. And and so I met the young men at the door while my roommates were getting all primped for these two young ministers. And I couldn't tell this to the general public.
1: Oh, you must now.
0: It's a bad example. But he said, don't you want... he said, wouldn't you like to play? I said, I don't know how to play. I feel like go study. And he said, wouldn't you like to learn? I said, no. Well, anyhow, so the telephone rang the next morning, and of course, I was the first one up. You know, I'm miserable. I always did my homework. I was always the first one up. I'm not that bad anymore. So it was John Patterson that I barely met the night before. And I thought he wanted to speak to one of my apartment mates, but mm-hmm. No, he wanted to speak to me. Hmm. And he said, would you have lunch with me today? I thought, okay, I mean, why not? And after lunch, he said, would you have time for a walk? And I said, yeah, sure. So I really cannot remember what he said, but I realized he was going to marry me. And he began, the first letter I got from him was from the airport, February the 28th. I saw him several times, and we got married July the 14th.
1: Wow, fast. And,
0: it worked out pretty well.
1: Sure did.
0: It's much more complicated story than that, but that's the bare bones.
1: You two got married in 1961.
0: 62,
1: excuse me. And went on to have four kids together. Mm-hmm. And after you became a mother is when you started to write.
0: Yeah.
1: And I'm so curious to hear what it was like in those early years trying to build a career as a writer or to, you know, put together your first manuscript and send it off to an agent or an editor. I'm not sure how you went about that. And what it felt like to do that while also being in a traditional marriage, raising young kids, right as the sort of feminist revolution was happening. Was that a movement you identified with, or did it feel very separate?
0: I didn't have time to think about having a revolution. Believe me. I really began. I had a professor in seminary before I went to Japan, and she stopped me in the hall one day, and she said, Catherine, have you ever thought about being a writer? And I've been a reader since I was 3 or 4 years old, and I love being a reader, but I knew what good literature was, and I said to Dr. Little, I wouldn't want to add another mediocre writer to the world. And she said, my seminary professor, she said, maybe that's what God is calling you to be. And I couldn't believe God wanted any more mediocre writers. So I went to Japan, and she actually got me my first writing job.
1: What was it?
0: I wrote a book call Who Am I for fifth and sixth graders mm-hmm. about the Christian faith. Good propaganda. Seriously.
1: Yeah.
0: You know, I mean, propaganda has a bad name, but what it is, this is what I believe in. I'd like to share it.
1: Yeah.
0: And so then I thought, well, you know, I'm not going to go back to school teaching with four little kids. I'll be a writer. So 7 years later.
1: That's how long it took to write and publish your first book or your first novel.
0: Yeah.
1: Yeah.
0: And that was, you know, you can call it luck or you can call it providence. I tend to go with providence, but this lady in the church knew that I had writing ambitions, and so she said, let's go to the Montgomery County adult, you know, program at night, and they're doing a writing program.
1: This was in Maryland, where you were living at the time.
0: So I thought, mom's night out, you know. So we went, and I thought, and, you know, I because I am the way I am, I wrote something every week, and I eventually published one short story that I wrote during that program, and the little magazine that published it died the next month. And then I sold one poem, and the little magazine that bought that died before it published the poem. And then I thought, well, if I can do a story a week, I can do a chapter a week. Mm. And I started writing my first novel. And then when I got it done, I went to the library to see who published books that I liked. The whole thing is crazy. It was a novel set in 12th century Japan. And if I'd known anything about publishing, I'd known that nobody would buy that. They wouldn't think American young people would want a book about 12th century Japan. But
1: in a way, you were writing what you knew. You had lived there, you had studied
0: what I knew and what I cared about.
1: Yeah.
0: And the young woman who, in those days, some of the publishers had what they call slush piles. Mm. And I've seen the slush piles in my day. It's just, they're shelves, row after row after row after row of manuscripts that have come in without an agent or without anyone to recommend them. And in those days, sometimes people read those things. And so I tried several places, and it just happened. It came to this publisher, and the young woman who had to read it took it to the senior editor. And the senior editor had just come back from Japan, loved Japan.
1: There you go.
0: And published it. Still in print.
1: And then you were off to the races.
0: I was given to Virginia Buckley, who was just coming off of maternity leave and therefore had nothing on her desk. And Virginia and I worked together for 40 years.
1: It's a special partnership.
0: Absolutely. You would not be interviewing me today if it were not Virginia Buckley. Mm. Wonderful, wonderful editor. And people think editors tell you what to do. She would never tell me what to do. Mm. She would just ask me the question.
1: Yeah.
0: And make me solve the problem. Mm. That's really editing.
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2: 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I'm Andrea Lorien. 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Today, award-winning author Catherine Patterson of Montpelier. She's the award-winning author of Bridge to Terabithia, The Great Gilly Hopkins, and many others. Let's go back to the conversation with Vermont Edition host, Michaela Lafrac.
1: Between 1975 and 1980, you won two National Book Awards and two Newbery Medals. That's also the period in which you published your most well-known novel, Bridge to Terabithia. What was that period like for you? How did those awards and that recognition change your life?
0: Well, the first... After I won the Newbery for Bridge to Terabithia, I met the first Newbery winner that I'd ever met. And she said to me, "You know what comes with a medal, don't you?" And I said, "No." She said, "A divorce."
1: Congratulations, divorce. Catherine.
0: but it didn't, fortunately. But the hardest book to write was Jacob, because I was working on Jacob. I won Bridge to Terabithia and Newbery. I won a Newbery Honor for Gilly and a National Book Award. And I won the National Book Award for Master Puppeteer. And I thought, this book doesn't have a chance. And I thought, I'll send it to Virginia with a fake name on it. And if she thinks it's worth publishing, then you'll be okay. So I was a long time writing the book. It took almost 3 years, I guess. And Virginia said, just called me one day. And she said, "Are you working on anything?" And I said, "Yeah, but I don't know if it's any good." And she said, "Just promise me you won't send it to me under a pseudonym." People always ask me which is my favorite book, and I don't really have a favorite, but by gum, Jacob, who I loved, is the one I'm proudest of, because I thought I could never get that book done, and I did, you know, and I'm really very proud of it.
1: Can we go back to that comment that other Newbery Award winner made to you about what comes with an award is a divorce? I wonder about that, because it's a funny story, but also I've been curious if that level of success and the time you were devoting to writing, if that caused any strain in your relationship, especially at this time when it wasn't typical in the way it is today for women to be working as much as men.
0: Yeah, and you're never supposed to make more money than your husband.
1: Mm-mm.
0: Or be more better known than your husband.
1: Yeah.
0: I've often said that John Patterson was the only man in my generation that would have stayed married to me, because all my friends who really achieved something did get a divorce. And a lot of them, Newbery would. Winners got divorces because it was very hard for the man. in this situation. And I know it was hard for God, but he stayed there.
1: He was lucky.
0: He stayed there with me.
1: You and John and your family moved to Barrie in the mid-1980s after living in Maryland for many years near Washington, D.C. How'd you feel about moving?
0: Well, when we went to Norfolk for 8 years. And
1: in between the two?
0: Yeah.
1: Okay.
0: And Norfolk, when John was called to Norfolk, I said, John, you do not want to go south. And he said, I've lived in the South. I said, no, you have not lived in the South. Well, Tacoma Park, Washington is not the South. And, of course, we had John integrated our church in Tacoma Park. And, it became integrated when he was
1: pastor. While he was there.
0: And a couple of people even left the church over that. He's a Connecticut Yankee, and he just said, I'd lived in the South. I know what the South is like. And it was very difficult in many ways because both of our daughters are of color. And at the time, my older daughter had an African-American boyfriend who came to see him, and that caused a stir, of course. And
1: both of your daughters are of color?
0: They're both adopted. The girls are both adopted. The girl, our older daughter is Chinese, and our younger daughter's half Apache and half Kiowa.
1: So you were worried for them moving to the South at that time?
0: Yeah. Well, it was hard for them.
1: Yeah.
0: There were many good things, and, I had friends there that I cherished. My whole life was living in a place long enough to have friends I couldn't bear to leave and then leaving them. So when John was thinking about coming to Vermont, I said, okay, one more move.
1: Well, here we are 40 years later in your Vermont living room. You stuck to that. I'm just struck by how varied the places are that you've lived. Mm-hmm. And it must have been a real mentality shift to move to a place like Barrie, Vermont, from living in the South, both in, I mean, not technically Tacoma Park, but, in the D.C. area and then moving to Norfolk, Virginia, which is certainly the South. Do you remember what it was like to move there and to try to meet people and make friends?
0: Oh, yeah. Yeah. It was so different from the South. And because if somebody moves in the South, you run over with a pie.
1: No one brought you a pie?
0: No. And I'm sorry, but New England seemed very cold to me. And John would say, but in the South, everybody's just so slushy. And I said, I need a little smush and slush.
1: That was nice.
0: And besides, I remember one afternoon, I thought, oh, my heavens, it's time to start supper. It's dusk. And I rushed downstairs and started getting supper ready. And I looked at the kitchen clock, and it was 3 o'clock.
1: 3:30,
0: yeah. Oh, mercy.
1: How did you meet friends?
0: How'd
1: you make friends? I think it's a thing. It's something many of us struggled with.
0: It is so hard. And especially if your kids are all growing up and going.
1: Right.
0: And I remember in Norfolk, of course, after leaving my dearest friend in Maryland behind, and I had a whole lot of friends there because there were so many writer friends there. I would just be so lonely. And somebody asked me to make a talk at the library, one of the big libraries. And so I did. And the question I answered time, there was a young woman at the back who was asking the most intelligent questions that I'd ever gotten from somebody. I thought, this is somebody very interesting. And so afterwards, I went up to her to thank her. And her name is Catherine Morton. She's still one of my dear friends to this day. And I was with her when her child died. So, I mean, we have that kind of a friendship.
11: Yeah.
0: That she wanted to be with, wanted me to be with her when her child died. So then I had to leave. And I married Lee Settle, who is a wonderful adult novelist. And I had lunch together every week. And that was another friendship, you know, that I had to leave behind, come up here. No friends! And everybody's kind of shy about trying to make friends with the minister's wife, you know.
1: Who's won a couple Newbery medals, too. I would be intimidated.
0: Grace Green moved here the same summer we moved. And they lived not too far away, so I guess Grace was probably my first friend here. I had met her when she lived in Massachusetts because she was a librarian. And I was, by this time, I was talking to a lot of librarians. And so Grace and Dan and John and I began having this picnic in our yard one year, in their yard, and invite all the children's writers and illustrators in the area. Mm. And we had wonderful times, and Nancy says that's where I first met her. I don't really remember, but we've had lunch almost every Wednesday since.
1: So I'm still stuck on this like moment in your life when you moved here with your husband, and you'd had all of this personal success with your children's literature, and then moved to a small town in Vermont where you didn't know anybody. Was there ever a point where you were like, we got to get out of here? I want to leave?
0: No.
1: What? Why not?
0: We were in the most loving church I've ever been in. I've been in churches all my life. And John was so happy because Norfolk had been difficult in many ways. And here was a church where people were so open-hearted, as opposed to outside, where I felt a sort of chillingness. the church was well worth the move. And in fact, when John retired, I said to the session, you know, John knows we're supposed to move, make way for the new minister. Mm. And he's perfectly willing to do that. But I'm not. And so if you'll let us stay, we will try to behave ourselves. Well, of course, you know, they don't want the retired minister telling the new minister how to do things. So
1: it kind of seems like, you know, as somebody who you've moved so many times in your life, but it seems like the church has been a way for you to find home.
0: Yeah. Yeah.
1: In every place that you've lived.
0: Yeah. And I like having writer friends.
1: Yeah. There's a lot of writers in Vermont.
0: Because we know, we kind of understand each other's situations in ways that people who don't write often think that it's easy and you never have any doubts or problems. But those who've been through the trenches know better.
1: They know. One of the books I wanted to ask you about was Bread and Roses, too.
0: Yeah.
1: It's about the 1912 textile mill strike in Lawrence, Mass, and the children of workers who were sent to live with foster families in Barrie during the strike. I'm curious how you researched that in your own community and where, in a place where you had lived, how you got to know that side of Barrie. Like, did you meet people who had family members who had been through something like that?
0: Well, I'm not one of these people who knows, you know, has so many ideas for books that they'll never live long enough to write them.
1: Somehow I doubt that.
0: I've finished a book and I think, well, that was a good career while it lasted.
1: How many books have you written? Like 40?
0: Well,
1: a lot.
0: A lot. I used to say over 30, and my agent said, Catherine, you're going to have to say over 40. And I said, I haven't written more than 40 books. And she said, would you mind going to your website and counting?
1: And you're like, oh.
0: But anyhow, I was between books, and I was, at that time, the Vermont area history thing was on the top floor of the Aldrich Library. And I was just wandering around there, and I saw that picture of the kids on the porch of the labor hall. And I thought, there's a story in there.
1: Mm-hmm.
0: And Karen Lane was the librarian at the time and knows as much about Vermont history as anybody in the world. And so I began asking her about it. And so she put me on some things. And there's the old Barrie newspapers. Mm. There were a lot of information in them. There wasn't as much information on the strike as you would expect. But I really loved writing that book because it, of course, you had to get into the history of the time, and the bravery of those people just absolutely astounded me. And it was the women, you know. It was the women who were the brave ones in that. And, of course, they sang when they marched. And somebody said, you cannot defeat a singing protest. And I think, well, that's how the civil rights protest. My husband was jailed during that. He went south to march and was jailed. And they were put into one cell, and they couldn't even lie down in the cell. They were just jammed together. And they just sang all night, ran the jails crazy. Mm. But there's just something about people singing that's very powerful.
1: Do you like to sing?
0: I used to. Pretty good. And now I have no high and I have no low. So I try not to sing too loud. Old age takes a lot of stuff from you.
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2: Welcome back to Vermont Edition. I'm Andrea Lorien, in for Michaela Lefrak. If you're just joining us, we're listening to the latest installment in our ongoing series, Vermont Edition at Home. In this series, we have intimate conversations in the homes of noteworthy Vermonters in our region. Today is with Catherine Patterson of Montpelier. She's the award-winning author of Bridge to Terabithia, The Great Gilly Hopkins, Jacob Have I Loved, and many others. Let's dive back into the conversation.
1: If you don't mind, I would love to talk about old age a bit.
0: Sure.
1: Because we were in this period in our culture right now where we are very interested in longevity and kind of figuring out how to live forever. That seems like one of the focuses of many of our tech billionaires right now is how can I beat death? How can I slow aging? And a lot of money and a lot of time is going towards that. You're 93 now. You seem to have figured out something that these tech billionaires have not.
0: Well, I love this world. I truly love this world. And I'm not eager to leave it. But there becomes a time when you have to move out. And not overcrowd the universe. There's also one thing about old age, like not being able to see as well as I could see pretty well. That's pretty much gone. My hearing is, which used to be very good, even with hearing aids, is imperfect. Mm-hmm. My sight, which, you know, I've been a reader all my life, it's harder for me to read because my eyes aren't as strong as they were. So the losses begin. And then I think I was thinking the other day, you know, finally you've lost enough things that you realize that you're ready to go. Not quite there yet. And I kept saying, I don't want to die before Margaret and Nick get married. And
1: are they your grandkids?
0: Yeah. The younger of the daughters. And I love Nick. And Margaret would, you know, Nick would hung around for Margaret forever. And Margaret would go off and find herself or find a new job or, Margaret.
1: Well, maybe she knew you were waiting around for that. She said, if I put this off, Nana will live forever.
0: Well, they finally got married. And so the day they wanted me to marry them, actually. So that's another long story I won't get into. But I did. I didn't say that I now pronounce you because I refuse to pay the $40. I'm too Presbyterian. So their father, their Quaker father, her Quaker father paid the $40 so he could do it. But we took all these pictures at the church, and I've been standing up for 45 minutes, and as you can see, I'm old and creaky. And so I said, when they said, well, let's go down to the lake, because I got married at Lake George, let's go down to the lake and take more. I said, I think I'll just go back to the house and rest, because I wanted to go to dinner afterwards. And so I was lying on my bed, and my son John opened the door, and there I am lying on the bed. And he says, Mom! And I said, I'm not asleep. I'm just resting. Said, oh, thank God. Because everybody was sure that I wanted to live long enough for Margaret and Nick to get married. Now they're married. So why?
1: Get out of here.
0: And I've been working on this book. And so Mary, my youngest, said, I said, she said, well, what's the situation? I said, well, we've sent everything to London that we can send right now. She said, you don't think that means you can die, do you? I said, no, oh, I'd like to hang around a little longer.
1: Great, good.
0: Maybe see it published or something. you know, I pray that I'll be happy and ready to go when the time comes. But right now, I said, just a little more time, please. Well, not forever. I do not want to live forever. And I do not want to live past the time where I can enjoy life and enjoy the people I love and my friends. And, you know, and every day there are new things to make life interesting and enjoyable.
1: Well, you have been so, you've thought so much about death and grief throughout your life, have experienced it yourself, have supported people like your friend who you mentioned when her child died. You saw your son lose his best friend when he was a little boy, which was the basis for your best known novel, Bridge to Terabithia. You had cancer, too. When you were a younger mother, is there a connection for you between having to look death in the eye, seeing what death and grief are like, including for people who are young, for whom they're not ready to go, and how you feel now about it? This what seems like a really healthy acceptance and also joy in your older years.
0: I don't know, Michaela. You know, I just had such a good life. I can't imagine anybody who's had a better life than I've had. I guess I'm just very grateful for it. And I've tried to do, you know, all the estate stuff, all those things, so that when the day comes, there won't be, as I say, I want my children sad but not mad. Because it's very hard if things aren't taken care of. And so I think, gotta start getting rid of things so they won't have so much stuff to deal with when I go, because I will go. And I'm afraid my children are not very accepting of the fact that I will go. I mean, I'm 93, for heaven's sakes, and that's a lot longer than a lot of people live, especially.
1: There's this really great book about death and grief, I know, called Bridge to Terabithia. Maybe you could suggest they read that.
0: You know, I probably shouldn't tell you this, but Bridge to Terabithia sells more than all my other books put together. And I thought, not too long ago, I guess it was last year, I wonder what there is about that book that makes it sell year after year after year. So I thought, I better read it. Now, I read it. I thought, well, that's a good book. I thought, I better read Kelly Hopkins. That's a better book than Bridge to Terabithia. I thought, I better read Jacob. I read Jacob. I thought, good, better, best. Me, who's literary critic, after years looking at what I've written.
1: Huh.
0: So it's kind of fun.
1: Why do you think that is?
0: Well, I just think I'm just talking objectively about literature, not about theme or anything like that. I just think it was better written.
1: But why do you think Bridge to Terabithia has had such staying power? It has its 50th anniversary. Its 50th birthday is next year.
0: I know. I want to live long enough.
1: Yeah, you gotta stay around for that one.
0: The day it celebrates its 50th. I think there's something about it. It has made people bring their own grief to it. which is why I don't want children to read it when they're not emotionally ready for it, no matter how well they read. And I can't be the judge of that. I think parents and teachers are much better judged. You have to know the child.
1: I read somewhere that you always either wrote by hand or on your typewriter. Is that still the case?
0: No. I used to do everything by hand. And I've had, what, how many operations? And I thought, Jane Austen didn't have carpal tunnel. Charles Dickens didn't have carpal tunnel. They wrote much longer books than I did. But it was suggested that I switch. I compose on the computer now, but I don't like it because it makes things look too perfect. And when you're on the first draft, you have to know you're making trash, you know, otherwise you're too satisfied with something that's no good. So I switch to handwriting when I get stuck because, you know, it's kind of a good process, right from here to here. Right. And I would prefer to do that, but I'm old. Now I have a fake elbow.
1: What?
0: So it's hard to touch type. So
1: you're bionic.
0: I'm bionic. I've got a rod up my leg, screwed across my ankle. I've got a fake elbow and a fake tip to my elbow. I'm a wreck.
1: Far from it. Last question for you. Where do you like to write? Where do you sit? Do you have a special place you like to write?
0: There, yeah. When I started, I had to write on the dining room table. That was the only place I had to write. And then I'd have to clean it up for the next meal. And then I guess when we moved to Maryland, I had a big desk in what was technically the guest room. And so that was nice because I had a desk with drawers and I was more private and I didn't have to move things all the time.
1: Yeah.
0: And then in Norfolk, the only place I had was the front porch. It was a sort of a louvered porch, but it was boiling hot in the summer and freezing in the cold weather. So each of the kids had a bedroom. And so when they started going off to college, I said, how long do I have to keep these rooms as memorials to the dear departed? And John said, well, if I get into Dartmouth, you can have my room. And Mary said, no, you can't. I get her room. You can have my bedroom, which was small.
1: Poor mom.
0: So I had the small bedroom. And here I have a study. And Barry, we bought a big house, so I would have a study. So in my latter years, had more space.
1: Yeah.
0: But process, you know, people say, and I think, I have written around interruptions all my life. And in order to, very often, the only thing to do is to get up before anybody else was up. And also before my boss was up, my boss being my self-critic that kept saying, what makes you think you can be a writer? So one of my essays on how to be a good boss, Because if you have a bad boss, it makes your one employee is very unhappy and will not do good work.
1: They'll report you. Thank you so much for hosting us in your home. Well, it's been a real honor.
0: Well, thank you very much.
2: 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John Ahrens is our managing producer. Daniela Fierro and I are Vermont Edition's producers. Our intern is Alia Khanna, and our theme music is by Myra Flynn. I'm Andrea Lorien. Thanks so much for listening, and we'll catch up again soon.

0: On the next Fresh Air, actor Wendell Pierce. You know him as Bunk in The Wire, and now he's taking on one of Shakespeare's giants, Othello. But it was playing Willie Loman on Broadway that took him somewhere personal, drawing on his own father to build that role. Pierce talks with us about his father and the men he plays. Join us.
1: Coming up next, Here and Now brings us all the news. 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
5: I'm Peter O'Dowd. It's Here and Now. Coming up, sanctions relief for Iran, the latest in negotiations to end the war in the Middle East. Plus, record-breaking heat across Europe. 40 people have drowned in France trying to cool down.
4: And Anne Patchett says her novels, including the newest Whistler, aren't autobiographical. But then she sometimes recalls details that are.
6: There we are, ladies and gentlemen. Live on the radio, a recovered memory. This is why I don't have to go into therapy. I totally forgot that.
4: Also, music executive Clive Davis died this week. He signed Whitney Houston and so many others. His mark on music coming up Here and Now.
5: First, the news.
7: Live from NPR News in Washington, I'm Kristen Wright. President Trump is visiting eastern Pennsylvania today. He's expected to talk about the U.S. economy. NPR's Franco Ordonez reports the president is looking to turn the page on the war with Iran.
8: Trump will be visiting a Mack Trucks manufacturing plant where he's expected to tout the work his administration has been doing on the economy. This is going to be his first domestic trip since signing an agreement with the Iranians to end the fighting in the Middle East. Republican elected officials have been asking Trump to turn to the economy for months as the midterms approach. And politically, Trump needs this. His approval ratings continue falling to record lows after his handling of the economy. And according to NPR's most recent polling, just 36% of voters say they approve of Trump's overall job performance, while 59% say they disapprove. That's the widest gap Trump has faced during either term in office. Franco Ordonez, NPR News.
7: The president of Iran is in Islamabad meeting with Pakistani officials who are mediating talks to end the U.S.-Israeli war with Iran. Meanwhile, negotiators are also meeting in Geneva. NPR's Aya Batraoui reports Vice President Vance is leading negotiations, and he says Iran has agreed to let nuclear inspectors into the country.
9: The current deal with the United States not only lifts oil sanctions on Iran through much of August, but also unlocks billions of Iran's frozen dollars in overseas accounts in Qatar. And with Vance as the face of these negotiations, he's been trying to sell this deal as one that's primarily good for the United States. And he says Iran won't see anything until its policies change.
7: Aya Batraoui in Dubai. Three states are holding primaries today, including New York, where Democrats hope one race will help them retake the U.S. House. Steve Kastenbaum says voters in New York's 17th congressional district are deciding who will face Republican Mike Lawler in November.
10: Five candidates are vying for the opportunity to face the incumbent in a district where registered Democrats outnumber Republicans. In the working-class city of Peekskill, retiree Mike Callahan said affordability is a major concern for voters.
11: Everybody is really hurting and hurting with prices.
10: Moderates hold the key to winning this district, and Democratic Party strategists want to avoid making this race about President Trump. But voter Stacey Jackson said there's no separating the incumbent from the president.
12: He's the epitome of people who claim to not be MAGA but are MAGA.
10: The polls close at 9 p.m. For NPR News, I'm Steve Kastenbaum in New York.
7: New York City Mayor Zohran Mamdani backed far-left candidates. The outcome of those races are seen as a gauge as to his influence. Wildfires are burning rapidly in Utah. Climate change has led to warmer, drier conditions, making those fires worse in many parts of the country. 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
15: Good afternoon. It's Tuesday. I'm Betty Smith, and this is Vermont Public, with topics ranging from Ukraine and Crimea to remembering Clive Davis, Spotify's new music tool, and actor Wendell Pierce about how he's preparing to take on the role of Shakespeare's Othello. 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
16: This is the Eye on the Sky forecast from the Fairbanks Museum. A cold front will continue eastward from the coast this afternoon, leaving a weak trough in the jet stream, one that will maintain fairly widespread clouds. Shower chances in northern areas will be slightly better tomorrow before more widespread showers enter from our west late Thursday into Friday. The details this afternoon, mostly cloudy south, mostly to partly cloudy north, highs in the low to mid 70s, some upper 70s in the Champlain and St. Lawrence valleys, northwest winds 5 to 10. Tonight, partly cloudy or becoming so, slight chance of an early shower north. Lows in the mid to upper 50s, some lower 50s in the cooler hollows north and around 60 in the Champlain Valley. Wednesday, patchy valley fog early, then mostly to partly cloudy, chance of an afternoon shower far north, highs from the mid 70s to around 80. And meteorologist Lawrence Hayes with an Eye on the Sky.
4: And WBUR, I'm Robin Young in Boston.
5: And I'm Peter O'Dowd in Phoenix. This is Here and Now. In a major win for Iran, the United States has temporarily lifted oil sanctions on the country, paving the way for the sale of Iranian oil on the global market. The 60-day pause is part of several economic incentives intended to encourage Iran to comply with U.S. demands on its nuclear program. But what does it mean for oil prices? Let's put that question to Robin Farzad. He's host of the Full Disclosure podcast, and he joins me now. Robin, welcome back.
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3: Live from NPR News in Washington, I'm Kristen Wright. President Trump is in the swing state of Pennsylvania today. He's visiting a Mack truck facility near Allentown to talk about the economy. NPR's Franco Ordonez reports the president is under scrutiny by supporters from his own party ahead of the midterm elections in November.
4: It's not just Democrats who are concerned about the economy under Trump. Republicans are as well. I mean, 22% of Republicans say they disapprove of Trump's handling of the economy. That's a really big number for a president who has long had an iron grip on Republican support. I mean, Republican elected officials, lawmakers have been clamoring for Trump to zero in on the economy for months now, especially with the midterm approaching. They've been doing this over and over again, but the Trump administration continues to talk about these issues and foreign policy. I think the real question now is whether it's going to be soon enough for Trump to make a difference.
3: NPR's Franco Ordonez reporting. Today is the 10th anniversary of the Brexit vote, when Britons decided to exit the European Union. Polls show up to two-thirds regret that. It ended up shrinking the British economy and contributing to a revolving door of prime ministers. NPR's Lauren Freyer reports from London.
5: The now caretaker prime minister, Keir Starmer, has convened his cabinet a day after resigning as leader of the ruling centre-left Labour Party. Nominations opened July 9th for his replacement, who would become, without an election, the country's seventh prime minister in just 10 years. The frontrunner is Andy Burnham, the former mayor of Manchester, England. If he runs uncontested, he could take office as soon as the third week in July. But some Labour lawmakers say the process is strengthened by competition and debate. And two other Labour figures, a former armed services minister and Starmer's chief secretary, are said to be mulling a run. Lauren Freyer, NPR News, London.
3: A federal judge has found that a data tool the Trump administration created is unlawful. It's been used to verify voter eligibility by aggregating Americans' personal information. NPR's Jude Joffe Block reports.
6: Last spring, the Trump administration overhauled a Department of Homeland Security data system known as SAVE, linking it to Social Security data to create a citizenship lookup tool. The Trump administration has promoted SAVE as a way to verify voters' eligibility, but SAVE has erroneously flagged eligible Americans as potential non-citizens. Now, a federal judge has ruled the changes to SAVE violated federal laws, and the tool in its current form can no longer be used. The decision was celebrated by voting rights and privacy advocates. A Department of Justice statement says it will continue to aggressively defend the president's immigration enforcement agenda and DHS's use of SAVE. Jude Joffe Block, NPR News.
3: This is NPR.
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14: This is the Eye on the Sky forecast from the Fairbanks Museum. A cold front will continue eastward from the coast this afternoon, leaving a weak trough in the jet stream, one that will maintain fairly widespread clouds. Shower chances in northern areas will be slightly better tomorrow before more widespread showers enter from our west late Thursday into Friday. The details this afternoon, mostly cloudy south, mostly to partly cloudy north, highs in the low to mid 70s, some upper 70s in the Champlain and St. Lawrence valleys, northwest winds 5 to 10. Tonight, partly cloudy or becoming so, slight chance of an early shower north. Lows in the mid to upper 50s, some lower 50s in the cooler hollows north and around 60 in the Champlain Valley. Wednesday, patchy valley fog early, then mostly to partly cloudy, chance of an afternoon shower far north, highs from the mid 70s to around 80. And meteorologist Lawrence Hayes with an Eye on the Sky.
15: This is On Point. I'm Amory Sievertson in for Meghna Chakrabarty. As I speak, here and now, countless songs are being scraped off the internet and used by tech companies to create AI-generated music. The artists who made the songs that are training the AI, might not even know it and might never see a dime for it. So, as you can imagine, the artists that do know this is happening don't like it. The record companies who own the licenses to much of this music, they don't like it either. And neither do streaming platforms who pay to play licensed music. 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
2: 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Alongside new original work, there's a surge of covers, remixes, reinterpretations built on existing music. 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
2: From WHYY in Philadelphia, this is Fresh Air. I'm Tanya Mosley in Los Angeles. Today, actor Wendell Pierce. He's best known for playing men who fight to keep their dignity. Bunk Moreland, the homicide detective on The Wire, a trombone player in Tremé, and a few years ago on Broadway as Willie Loman in Death of a Salesman. Now he's taking on Shakespeare's Othello, a role he's wanted his whole life. He's also starring in television and film, including CBS's Elsbeth and Jack Ryan Ghost War. He proudly calls himself a journeyman actor and shares an old joke about the five stages of an acting career.
3: There's who is Wendell Pierce? Get me Wendell Pierce. Get me someone like Wendell Pierce. Get me a younger Wendell Pierce. And then the last and final and fifth stage is, who is Wendell Pierce?
2: First News.
4: Live from NPR News in Washington, I'm Kristen Wright. The U.S. and Iran are saying opposite things about whether Tehran has agreed to allow U.N. inspections of its damaged nuclear sites. According to Iran's foreign ministry, there are no such plans. Vice President Vance, though, has said there are. President Trump addressed the issue while speaking to reporters in Pennsylvania this afternoon.
5: They're wrong. They're wrong. They know they're wrong. They told us inside, and we have it down, 100% inspections. And if they were right, I'd cancel the meetings right now.
4: He's referring to negotiators meeting in Geneva to discuss the terms of the tentative deal to end the war. Trump says International Atomic Energy Agency inspectors will be on the ground at, quote, the appropriate time. President Trump says six people have been arrested for vandalizing the Lincoln Memorial Reflecting Pool, an iconic D.C. landmark. He posted on Truth Social this afternoon that there's a 350-foot gash in the lining, but hasn't shared any evidence. And the newly painted bottom has already started peeling. There are election primaries and runoffs today in four states: Maryland, New York, South Carolina, and Utah. NPR's Sage Miller says voters in Utah will be choosing from several candidates for a newly redrawn congressional seat.
6: For the first time in modern history, Utah has a safe Democratic congressional seat that could help determine the makeup of the House majority come November. It's also one of the most competitive Democratic primary races Utah has ever seen. The top three candidates range from moderate to progressive to aligning with the Democratic Socialists. Damon Kahn is a political science professor at Utah State University. He believes this race lays out the choice facing Democrats across the country. Do voters want a party that will stand its ground on policy, even if that policy won't go anywhere quickly, or a party that aims for collaboration, even if that means compromise? Sage Miller, NPR News, Salt Lake City.
4: The Israeli military has been using concrete to seal what they say are Hamas tunnels in areas of Gaza under its control. But as NPR's Anas Baba reports, when liquid concrete suddenly flooded the streets, it was an unexpected chance for Palestinians to get their hands on building material.
7: Palestinians have been racing into the streets since Monday, carrying buckets and shovels to scoop up the still liquid concrete as it floods the neighborhood. Children and adults are wading through the thick gray sludge, carrying away buckets of it before it hardens. The Israeli military says it pumped it into a tunnel Monday in eastern Gaza. Israel has barred cement and most other construction materials from entering the devastated Gaza Strip throughout the war. Residents say they hope to use it to repair some homes damaged during the war.
4: Anas Baba reporting. This is NPR News in Washington.
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9: Tensions between President Trump and Senate Republicans are bubbling over.
10: He's got two speeds, uninterested and the speed of light. And on the things that are important to him, he moves at the speed of light.
9: Now, some Senate Republicans say the president's unpredictable actions risk derailing their shared agenda. That story on the next morning edition from NPR News.
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12: From the Fairbanks Museum, this is the Eye on the Sky forecast. A cold front will continue eastward from the coast this afternoon, leaving a weak trough in the jet stream, one that will maintain fairly widespread clouds. Shower chances in northern areas, mainly northeast, will be slightly better tomorrow before more widespread showers enter from our west late Thursday into Friday. The details this afternoon, mostly to partly cloudy, chance of a shower from Montreal into the eastern townships, highs in the low to mid-70s, some upper 70s in the Champlain and St. Lawrence valleys. Tonight, partly cloudy or becoming so, slight chance of an early shower north, lows in the mid to upper 50s, some lower 50s in the cooler hollows north, around 60 in the Champlain Valley. Wednesday, patchy valley fog early, then mostly to partly sunny, chance of an afternoon shower far north, highs from the mid-70s to around 80. I'm meteorologist Lawrence Hayes with an Eye on the Sky.
2: This is Fresh Air. I'm Tanya Mosley. My guest today, actor Wendell Pierce, is taking on a part he's wanted to play for years, Shakespeare's Othello, one of the most demanding roles ever written for the stage. The classic is a story of a celebrated military leader who is slowly manipulated into doubting his own wife until jealousy and deception consume him. Pierce is known to many as Detective Buck Moreland on The Wire and Antoine Batiste on HBO's Tremé. On Broadway, he became the first Black actor to play Willie Loman in Death of a Salesman, earning a 2023 Tony nomination for the role. His range these days runs just as wide, a police captain on CBS's Elsbeth, a CIA officer in Jack Ryan Ghost War, and a villain in Raising Kanan on Stars. He plays Othello at the Shakespeare Theater Company in Washington, D.C. until June 28th. Wendell Pierce, welcome to Fresh Air.
3: Thank you for having me, Tanya.
2: Okay, so we are talking just a few hours before you go on stage there in D.C. as Othello. Mm-hmm. And what is your head like a few hours before you take on this role?
3: It's really rest and relaxation because I have a couple of hours that I have to prepare for. But I try to relax and warm up and mind, body, and spirit prepare for the journey. I always think of these roles, these iconic roles and large roles, the beginning of a hike up Mount Everest. So I'm at base camp at this time of the day.
2: That's a good analogy or metaphor, whatever you want to call it, because, I mean, this role you've said has challenged you like few ever have. What is it about Othello?

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4: Bigger picture, the market just continues to oscillate between AI is going to be great and this is all one big bubble.
5: Fears about artificial intelligence have sent the tech-heavy NASDAQ down for a second day.
6: For Tuesday, June 23rd, it's All Things Considered from NPR News.
5: I'm Juana Summers.
6: And I'm Scott Detrow. A federal judge ruled the Trump administration's data system to verify voters violated the law.
7: Congress has made clear time and again that it does not want the government to create massive national databases with all of our data in it.
5: And President Trump has made his presence known at a number of sporting events.
6: A look at how U.S. politicians have hitched their wagons to major games.
8: President Taft throwing out the first pitch of a baseball game in 1910. I think that started it all.
5: Plus, a unique wedding custom in Philadelphia.
6: That story and more coming up after this newscast.
9: Live from NPR News in Washington, I'm Kristen Wright. The Senate has passed a resolution to remove U.S. armed forces from hostilities with Iran. The House has already passed the measure. President Trump is touring a Mack Trucks plant in the swing state of Pennsylvania today. He's talking about affordability and American workers at the facility near Allentown.
10: At long last, you finally have a president who is putting workers first, putting Pennsylvania first, and putting America first. We're doing that, and we're doing it like nobody's ever seen before.
9: The visit comes as inflation has reached its highest level in more than 3 years. Gas prices have fallen some, but are still about a dollar higher than before the U.S. launched the war with Iran. The International Maritime Organization says it's beginning an operation to evacuate more than 11,000 seafarers who've been stranded on ships in the Persian Gulf because of the Iran war. The Maritime Authority says it has secured the necessary guarantees to support the operation. NPR's Jackie Northam reports.
11: The IMO has been working on evacuation plans for thousands of seafarers since the war in Iran began in late February. It's only now that Iran and the U.S. have an interim peace agreement that the operation can move ahead. In a statement, IMO Secretary General Arsenio Dominguez says the large-scale operation will be carried out in close cooperation with Iran, Oman, all other coastal states in the Gulf region, as well as the U.S. and the maritime industry. Attached to his statement is a notice from Oman saying it will provide a temporary maritime corridor for ships carrying the seafarers, and the evacuation will be phased to avoid collisions. Jackie Northam, NPR News.
9: The Supreme Court has ruled that a Louisiana man cannot seek financial damages for having his religious liberty violated while in prison. NPR's Jason DeRose reports today's 6-3 decision fell along ideological lines.
12: Damon Landor is a practicing Rastafarian, and while incarcerated in Louisiana, state prison officials forcibly cut off his dreadlocks. The haircut violated Landor's religious beliefs. That was not in dispute. But the court majority ruled the Religious Land Use and Institutionalized Persons Act, under which the case was brought, can't be used to hold prison officials financially responsible, even if they violate inmates' rights. In her dissent, Justice Ketanji Brown Jackson wrote that the ruling means, quote, prisoners who suffer violations of their religious freedom in state prisons, no matter how blatant, will often be left remediless. Jason DeRose, NPR News.
9: It's primary election day in Maryland, New York, and Utah. Voters are deciding on congressional races and other offices, Democrats trying to flip seats to get back power in Congress. 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
14: It's 4:04, and I'm Mary Engish with Vermont Public News. Good afternoon. The owners of a Rutland-based pharmacy will close down another store this month. Smile and Steve Pharmacies abruptly shut down stores in Ludlow, Springfield, and Queechy last month and will now close their second location, the High Mountain Home Care Pharmacy in Rutland. The original Rutland Pharmacy will remain open. Smile and Steve director Jeff Hochberg said a national pricing system, which is controlled by for-profit pharmacy benefit managers, or PBMs, limits what pharmacies can charge. A new Vermont law regulates PBMs, but the law has yet to have been able to make an impact on that pricing system. The transportation budget Governor Phil Scott signed into law last week includes some financial aid for municipal road crews. Swanton Representative Matt Walker is the Republican chair of the House Transportation Committee. He says towns across Vermont are struggling with the rising cost of road and bridge repairs.
15: The towns have been left in a spot where, although they need more money for their culvert work, they're paving in their own town highways and town bridges, their only option has been property taxes. They've been reluctant to do that.
14: Lawmakers are taking $3 million in surplus from a special reserve and distributing it to municipalities. Each town's share will be determined by a formula based on its number and type of road miles. And the Vermont Lake Monsters beat the Lowell Spinners yesterday. The baseball team has won each of its last five home games. The Lake Monsters hope to extend that streak tomorrow when they host the Norwich Sea Unicorns for the next couple evenings at Centennial Field in Burlington. And both of those games begin at 6:35. That's the latest news from Vermont Public. Follow local news coverage at vermontpublic.org. Our funding comes from the Swedish Pit, the Volvo Specialist, where Volvo means rolling and keeping Vermont Volvos on the road. 863-2646. Overnight, slight chance of a shower north, some patchy valley fog, and lows in the 50s, around 60 if you're near the Champlain Valley. More weather coming up in 12 minutes. It's 4:06. 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
6: It's All Things Considered from NPR News. I'm Scott Detrow.
5: And I'm Juana Summers. Tech stocks have had a rough ride lately. The tech-heavy NASDAQ fell for a second day in a row as investors seem to be questioning whether AI can live up to its hype. NPR tech correspondent John Ruich is here with more. Hi there.
16: Hey, Juana.
5: So, John, tell me, what's fueling the sell-off? I mean, do investors suddenly not believe in AI anymore?
16: It's a little more complicated than that. It's what they call a risk-off moment when it comes to AI in the stock market. It's kind of a fancy way of saying investors are getting jittery about AI spending. There has been a massive investment boom. Well over $1 trillion has been poured into AI in recent years to buy chips, to build AI data centers, to hire top talent. And while more and more people are using AI, the jury is just still out as to whether or not all that investment is going to pay off. I spoke to Gil Luria about this. He's the head of technology research at the financial services firm D.A. Davidson.
4: Bigger picture, the market just continues to oscillate between AI is going to be great and increased productivity and all these companies are going to win and AI is a big waste of time and it's not worth the return on investment and this is all one big bubble.
16: Today, there was a sell-off in a lot of the big AI-related tech stocks. NVIDIA, AMD, Intel, they all make chips, and they all dropped between 4 and 6%. Google was down. One of the biggest losers today was the memory chip company Micron. It plunged over 13%. This comes before an earnings report tomorrow.
17: That's really interesting. Are investors expecting bad news from Micron?
16: Not necessarily. You know, Micron's had a ridiculously good run in the past 12 months. The stock's up. It had risen about 800% up to today. But the memory chips that Micron makes sit beside those made by NVIDIA and AMD. They're crucial to the AI boom. There's a global shortage of memory chips now, and so prices for those chips have skyrocketed. That's driving up prices of computers, even things like smartphones. So investors are going to be watching closely tomorrow for signs that demand remains strong for Micron's chips as sort of a proxy for whether the AI boom is going to continue. You know, a couple weeks ago, the chipmaker Broadcom reported earnings that were actually good. They beat expectations, but they spooked the market because they kept their outlook for the full year the same, and that triggered a multi-day tech stock sell-off. This is just kind of the new normal, right, with an anxious stock market. Mark Vina, the CEO of Smart Tech Research, says investors are just waiting and watching for signs that AI is going to pay off.
18: The market is starting to kind of digest all of this and saying, well, you know, are we going to start to see returns?
16: And on top of it all, the Fed signaled last week that they may raise interest rates. So the prospect of higher borrowing rates is also weighing on stocks.
17: And as you've been reporting, two major AI companies are heading to the stock market with IPOs later this year.

0: This is Vermont Edition. I'm Andrea Lorien. Today, we're sharing with you the latest in our occasional series, Vermont Edition at Home. Our team heads to the house of a notable or creative person in our region, and we record an interview in their favorite space. Vermont Edition host Michaela Lafrac recently sat down with author Catherine Patterson from her living room in Montpelier, looking out on the beautiful Green Mountains. The award-winning author has written more than 40 books, including The Great Gilly Hopkins, Jacob Have I Loved, and her best-known book, Bridge to Terabithia. It was adapted into a Hollywood movie in 2007. Catherine is one of only six American authors to receive the Hans Christian Andersen Award. In 2000, the Library of Congress named her a living legend. When I think of her books, I'm immediately transported back to fifth grade. 10 years old is a funny age. You're not really a preteen, but not quite a little kid either. Her books tapped into a kid's interior life like few I had ever read before. For me, she captured what it was like to try to make sense of the world as a child without being patronizing. And with that, here's Catherine Patterson at home.
1: You have lived so many places in your life, beginning in China. You were born in China. Your father was a Presbyterian minister there. And then when you moved back, you lived in a number of different towns in Virginia and West Virginia and North Carolina. What was the first place that you remember thinking of as home?
2: Well, Huang Fu. I was there till I was five. And my parents, you know, missionaries have a bad name, but my parents were different, shall we say. And so we lived in a Chinese house, and we lived on a compound because my father was asked to be principal of a boys' school. So he found property where he could have the school. And everybody who lived there was Chinese, except us, because I was the middle of five, and I had two baby sisters very quickly. I would wander over to Mrs. Liu's house, who was the Bible woman, and she was a widow, and I have lunch with her every day because it was guaranteed to be Chinese food at her house, and it wasn't always guaranteed to be Chinese food at my house. So I was very much at home there.
1: I read somewhere that you tried to return to China as an adult and weren't able to. You wanted to teach and be a missionary and went to Japan instead. Yes. Why weren't you able to re-enter China at that time?
2: Well, it was the communists were not letting anybody in who had any kind of religious label. And I thought, well, maybe I'll go to Taiwan, and for other reasons, I did not. And I had a friend who was Japanese. And, of course, I hated the Japanese because of the war, because we'd been bombed and then we'd been occupied, and the Japanese soldiers were very scary to me.
1: And that's why you had to leave China
2: that's
1: when you were young.
2: That's why we had to leave China, of course. And I said, you know, if you'd give the Japanese people a chance, I think you might feel differently. And I thought, well, I love you, so yeah. And it was really absolutely wonderful 4 years. And I really expected to spend the rest of my life there. And then I met John Patterson, and that
1: guy
2: changed my plans.
1: How did you two meet?
2: Well, Michaela, he came. I had gotten a scholarship to Union Seminary in New York City. And so

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1: It's like that advertisement of the guy comes through the door and your roommate meets him at the door and while you're getting dressed in the other room. And so I met the young men at the door while my roommates were getting all primped for these two young sisters. I couldn't tell this to the general public.
2: Oh, you must now.
1: It's a bad example. But he said, don't you... he said, wouldn't you like to play? I said, I don't know how to play. I feel like go study. And he said, wouldn't you like to learn? I said, no. Well, anyhow, so the telephone rang the next morning. And, of course, I was the first one up. You know, I'm miserable. I always did my homework. I was always the first one up. I'm not that bad anymore. So it was John Patterson that I barely met the night before. And I thought he wanted to speak to one of my apartment mates, but no, he wanted to speak to me. Hmm. And he said, would you have lunch with me today? I thought, okay, I mean, why not? And after lunch, he said, would you have time for a walk? And I said, yeah, sure. So I really cannot remember what he said, but I realized he was going to marry me. And he began, the first letter I got from him was from the airport, February the 28th. I saw him several times, and we got married July the 14th.
2: Wow, fast. And,
1: it worked out pretty well.
2: Sure did.
1: It's much more complicated story than that, but that's the bare bones.
2: You two got married in 1961.
1: 62,
2: excuse me. And went on to have four kids together. And after you became a mother is when you started to write. And I'm so curious to hear what it was like in those early years trying to build a career as a writer, or to, you know, put together your first manuscript and send it off to an agent or an editor. I'm not sure how you went about that. And what it felt like to do that while also being in a traditional marriage, raising young kids, right as the sort of feminist revolution was happening. Was that a movement you identified with, or did it feel very separate?
1: I didn't have time to think about having a revolution. Believe me. I really began. I had a professor in seminary before I went to Japan, and she stopped me in the hall one day, and she said, Catherine, have you ever thought about being a writer? And I've been a reader since I was 3 or 4 years old, and I love being a reader, but I knew what good literature was, and I said to Dr. Little, I wouldn't want to add another mediocre writer to the world. And she said, my seminary professor, she said, maybe that's what God is calling you to be. And I couldn't believe God wanted any more mediocre writers. So I went to Japan, and she actually got me my first writing job.
2: What was it?
1: I wrote a book called Who Am I for 5th and 6th graders about the Christian faith. Good propaganda. Seriously.
2: Yeah.
1: You know, I mean, propaganda has a bad name, but what it is this is what I believe in. I'd like to share it.
2: Yeah.
1: And so then.

0: And I thought, well, you know, I'm not going to go back to school teaching with four little kids. I'll be a writer. So 7 years later.
1: That's how long it took to write and publish your first book or your first novel.
0: Yeah.
1: Yeah.
0: And that was, you know, you can call it luck or you can call it providence. I tend to go with providence, but this lady in the church knew that I had writing ambitions, and so she said, let's go to the Montgomery County adult, you know, program at night, and they're doing a writing program.
1: This was in Maryland, where you were living at the time.
0: So I thought, mom's night out, you know. So we went, and I thought, because I am the way I am, I wrote something every week. And I eventually published one short story that I wrote during that program, and the little magazine that published it died the next month. And then I sold one poem, and the little magazine that bought that died before it published the poem. And then I thought, well, if I can do a story a week, I can do a chapter a week. Mm. And I started writing my first novel. And then when I got it done, I went to the library to see who published books that I liked. The whole thing is crazy. It was a novel set in 12th century Japan. And if I'd known anything about publishing, I'd known that nobody would buy that. They wouldn't think American young people would want a book about 12th century Japan.
1: But in a way, you were writing what you knew. You had lived there, you had studied
0: what I knew
1: culture.
0: And what I cared about.
1: Yeah.
0: And the young woman who, in those days, some of the publishers had what they call slush piles. Mm. And that I've seen the slush piles in my day. It's just, they're shelves, row after row after row after row of manuscripts that have come in without an agent or without anyone to recommend them. And in those days, sometimes people read those things. And so I tried several places, and it just happened. It came to this publisher, and the young woman who had to read it took it to the senior editor. And the senior editor had just come back from Japan, loved Japan.
1: There you go.
0: And published it. Still in print.
1: And then you were off to the races.
0: I was given to Virginia Buckley, who was just coming off of maternity leave and therefore had nothing on her desk. And Virginia and I worked together for 40 years.
1: It's a special partnership.
0: Absolutely. You would not be interviewing me today if it were not Virginia Buckley. Mm. Wonderful, wonderful editor. And people think editors tell you what to do. She would never tell me what to do. Mm. She would just ask me the question.
1: Yeah.
0: And make me solve the problem. Mm. That's really editing.
2: 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Coming up, Catherine tells us about grappling with the rush of success and the work she's proudest of. We'll also hear about how she found inspiration for a story from the Eldridge Library in Barrie. 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
2: 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I'm Andrea Lorien. 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She's the award-winning author of Bridge to Terabithia, The Great Gilly Hopkins, and many others. 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
1: Between 1975 and 1980, you won 2 National Book Awards and 2 Newbery Medals. That's also the period in which you published your most well-known novel, Bridge to Terabithia. What was that period like for you? How did those awards and that recognition change your life?
0: Well, the first, after I won the Newbery for Bridge to Terabithia, I met the first Newbery winner that I'd ever met. And she said to me, "You know what comes with a medal, don't you?" And I said, "No." She said, "A divorce."
1: Congratulations, Catherine.
0: but it didn't, fortunately. But the hardest book to write was Jacob, because I was working on Jacob. I won Bridge to Terabithia and Newbery. I won a Newbery Honor for Gilly and a National Book Award. And I won the National Book Award for Master Puppeteer. And I thought, this book doesn't have a chance. And I thought, I'll send it to Virginia with a fake name on it. And if she thinks it's worth publishing, then you'll be okay. So I was a long time writing the book. It took almost 3 years, I guess. And Virginia said, just called me one day. And she said, "Are you working on anything?" And I said, "Yeah, but I don't know if it's any good." And she said, "Just promise me you won't send it to me under a pseudonym." People always ask me which is my favorite book, and I don't really have a favorite, but by gum, Jacob, who I loved, is the one I'm proudest of, because I thought I could never get that book done. And I did, you know, and I'm really very proud of it.
1: Can we go back to that comment that other Newbery Award winner made to you about what comes with an award is a divorce? I wonder about that, because it's a funny story, but also I've been curious if that level of success and the time you were devoting to writing, if that caused any strain in your relationship, especially at this time when it wasn't typical in the way it is today for women to be working as much as men.
0: Yeah, and you're never supposed to make more money than your husband. Or be more better known than your husband.
1: Yeah.
0: I've often said that John Patterson was the only man in my generation that would have stayed married to me. Because all my friends who really achieved something did get a divorce. And a lot of them, Newbery winners, got divorces. Because it was very hard for the man in this situation. And I know it was hard for John, but he... he stayed there.
1: Knew he was lucky.
0: He stayed there with me.
1: You and John and your family moved to Barrie in the mid-1980s after living in Maryland for many years near Washington, D.C. How'd you feel about moving?
0: Well, when we went to Norfolk for 8 years. And
1: in between the two?
0: Yeah.
1: Okay.
0: And Norfolk, when John was called to Norfolk, I said, "John, you do not want to go south." And he said, "I've lived in the south." I said, "No, you have not lived in the south." Tacoma Park, Washington, is not the South. And, of course, we had God integrated our church in Tacoma Park. And, it became integrated when he was
1: while
0: pastor.
1: He was there.
0: And a couple of people even left the church over that. He's a Connecticut Yankee, and he just said, I'd lived in the South. I know what the South is like. And it was very difficult in many ways, because both of our daughters are of color. And at the time, my older daughter had an African-American boyfriend who came to see him, and that caused a stir, of course. Mm-hmm. And
1: both of your daughters are of color?
0: They're both adopted. The girls are both adopted. The girl, mm-hmm. Our older daughter is Chinese, and our younger daughter's half Apache and half Kiowa. Mm-hmm. And
1: so you were worried for them moving to the South at that time?
0: Yeah. Well, it was hard for them.
1: Yeah.
0: There were many good things, and, I had friends there that I cherished. My whole life was living in a place long enough to have friends I couldn't bear to leave, and then leaving them. So when John was thinking about coming to Vermont, I said, okay, one more move.
1: Well, here we are 40 years later in your Vermont living room. You stuck to that. I'm just struck by how varied the places are that you've lived. Mm-hmm. And it must have been a real mentality shift to move to a place like Barrie, Vermont, from living in the South, both in, I mean, not technically Tacoma Park, but, in the D.C. area, and then moving to Norfolk, Virginia, which is certainly the South. Do you remember what it was like to move there and to try to meet people and make friends?
0: Oh, yeah. Yeah. It was so different from the South. And because if somebody moves in the South, you run over with a pie.
1: No one brought you a pie?
0: No. And I'm sorry, but New England seemed very cold to me. And John would say, but in the South, everybody's just so slushy. And I said, I need a little smush and slush.
1: It was nice.
0: And besides, I remember one afternoon, I thought, oh, my heavens, it's time to start supper. It's dusk. And I rushed downstairs and started getting supper ready. And I looked at the kitchen clock, and it was 3 o'clock.
1: 3:30, yeah.
0: Oh, mercy.
1: How did you meet friends?
0: How'd
1: you make friends? I think it's a thing. It's something many of us struggled with.
0: It is so hard. And especially if your kids are all growing up and going.
1: Right.
0: And I remember in Norfolk, of course, after leaving my dearest friend in Maryland behind, and I had a whole lot of friends there because there were so many writer friends there. I would just be so lonely. And somebody asked me to make a talk at the library, one of the big libraries. And so I did. And in the question and answer time, there was a young woman at the back who was asking the most intelligent questions that I'd ever gotten from somebody. I thought, this is somebody very interesting. And so afterwards, I went up to her to thank her, and her name is Catherine Morton. She's still one of my dear friends to this day. Mm. And I was with her when her child died. So, we have that kind of a friendship.
1: Yeah.
0: That she wanted me to be with her when her child died. So then I had to leave. And I married Mary Lee Settle, who is a wonderful adult novelist and I had lunch together every week. And that was another friendship, you know, that I had to leave behind, come up here. No friends! And everybody's kind of shy about trying to make friends with the minister's wife. You know,
1: who's won a couple Newbery medals too? I would be intimidated.
0: So Grace Green moved here the same summer we moved, and they lived not too far away. So I guess Grace was probably my first friend here. I had met her when she lived in Massachusetts because she was a librarian, and I was. By this time, I was talking to a lot of librarians, and so Grace and Dan and John and I began having this picnic in our yard one year in their yard, and invite all the children's writers and illustrators in the area, and we had wonderful times. And Nancy says that's where I first met her. I don't really remember, but we've had lunch almost every Wednesday since. Mm.
1: So I'm still stuck on this like moment in your life when you moved here with your husband, and you'd had all of this personal success with your children's literature, and then moved to a small town in Vermont where you didn't know anybody. Was there ever a point where you were like, we got to get out of here? I want to leave?
0: No.
1: What? Why not?
0: We were in the most loving church I've ever been in. I've been in churches all my life. And John was so happy because Norfolk had been difficult in many ways. And here was a church where people were so open-hearted, as opposed to outside where I felt a sort of chillingness. The church was well worth the move. And in fact, when John retired, I said to the session, you know, John knows we're supposed to move, make way for the new minister. Mm. And he's perfectly willing to do that. But I'm not. And so if you'll let us stay, we will try to behave ourselves. Well, of course, you know, they don't want the retired minister telling the new minister how to do things. So
1: it kind of seems like, you know, as somebody who you've moved so many times in your life, but it seems like the church has been a way for you to find home in every place that you've lived.
0: Yeah. And I like having writer friends.
1: Yeah. There's a lot of writers in Vermont.
0: Because we know, we kind of understand each other's situations in ways that people who don't write often think that it's easy and you never have any doubts or problems. But those who have... who've been through the trenches, no better.
1: They know. One of the books I wanted to ask you about was Bread and Roses, too.
0: Yeah.
1: It's about the 1912 textile mill strike in Lawrence, Mass, and the children of workers who were sent to live with foster families in Barrie during the strike. I'm curious how you researched that in your own community and where in a place where you had lived, how you got to know that side of Barrie. Like, did you meet people who had family members who had been through something like that?
0: Well, I'm not one of these people who knows, you know, has so many ideas for books that they'll never live long enough to write them.
1: Somehow I doubt that.
0: I've finish your book, and I think, well, that was a good career while it lasted.
1: How many books have you written? Like 40?
0: Well,
1: A lot.
0: A lot. I used to say over 30. And my agent said, Catherine, you're going to have to say over 40. And I said, I haven't written more than 40 books. And she said, would you mind going to your website and counting?
1: And you're like, oh.
0: But anyhow, I was between books. And I was, at that time, the Vermont area history thing was on the top floor of the Aldrich Library. And I was just wandering around there, and I saw that picture of the kids on the porch of the labor hall. And I thought, there's a story in there.
1: Mm-hmm.
0: And so Karen Lane was the librarian at the time and knows as much about Vermont history as anybody in the world. And so I began asking her about it. And so she put me on some things. And there's the old Barry newspapers.
1: Mm.
0: There was a lot of information in them. There wasn't as much information on the strike as you would expect. But I really loved writing that book because it, of course, you had to get into the history of the time, and the bravery of those people just absolutely astounded me. And it was the women, you know. It was the women who were the brave ones in that. And, of course, they sang when they marched. And somebody said, you cannot defeat a singing protest. And I think, well, that's how the civil rights protest. My husband was jailed during that. He went south to march and was jailed, and they were put into one cell, and they couldn't even lie down in the cell. They were just jammed together, and they just sang all night, ran the jails crazy. But there's just something about people singing that's very powerful.
1: Do you like to sing?
0: I used to pretty good. And now I have no high and I have no low. So I try not to sing too loud. Old age takes a lot of stuff from you.
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2: Welcome back to Vermont Edition. I'm Andrea Lorien, in for Michaela Lefrak. If you're just joining us, we're listening to the latest installment in our ongoing series, Vermont Edition at Home. In this series, we have intimate conversations in the homes of noteworthy Vermonters in our region. Today is with Catherine Patterson of Montpelier. She's the award-winning author of Bridge to Terabithia, The Great Gilly Hopkins, Jacob Have I Loved, and many others. Let's dive back into the conversation.
1: If you don't mind, I would love to talk about old age a bit.
0: Sure.
1: Because we were in this period in our culture right now where we are very interested in longevity and kind of figuring out how to live forever. That seems like one of the focuses of many of our tech billionaires right now is how can I beat death? How can I slow aging? And a lot of money and a lot of time is going towards that. You're 93 mm-hmm. now. You seem to have figured out something that these tech billionaires have not.
0: Well, I love this world. I truly love this world. And I'm not eager to leave it. But there comes a time when you have to move out. And not overcrowd the universe. There's also one thing about old age, like not being able to see as well as I could sing pretty well. That's pretty much gone. My hearing is, which used to be very good, even with hearing aids, is imperfect. Mm-hmm. My sight, which, I've been a reader all my life, it's harder for me to read because my eyes aren't as strong as they were. So the losses begin. And then I think I was thinking the other day, finally you've lost enough things that you realize that you're ready to go. I'm not quite there yet. I've kept saying, I don't want to die before Margaret and Nick get married. And
1: are they your grandkids?
0: Yeah. The younger of the daughters. And I love Nick. And Margaret would, Nick would hung around for Margaret forever. And Margaret would go off and find herself or find a new job or, Margaret.
1: Well, maybe she knew you were waiting around for that. She said, if I put this off, Nana will live forever.
0: Well, they finally got married. And so the day they wanted me to marry them, actually. So that's another long story I won't get into, but I did. I didn't say that I now pronounce you because I refuse to pay the $40. I'm too Presbyterian. So their father, their Quaker father, her Quaker father paid the $40 so he could do it. But we took all these pictures at the church, and I've been standing up for 45 minutes, and as you can see, I'm old and creaky. And so I said, when they said, well, let's go down to the lake, because I got married to Lake George, let's go down to the lake and take more. I said, I think I'll just go back to the house and rest, because I wanted to go to dinner afterwards. And so I was lying on my bed, and my son John opened the door, and there I am lying on the bed. And he just, Mom! And I said, I'm not asleep. I'm just resting. Said, oh, thank God. Because everybody was sure that I was going to live long enough for Margaret and Nick to get married. Now they're married. So why?
1: Get out of here.
0: And I've been working on this book. And so Mary, my youngest, said, well, what's the situation? I said, well, we've sent everything to London that we can send right now. She said, you don't think that means you can die, do you? I said, oh, I'd like to hang around a little longer.
1: All right, good.
0: Maybe see it published or something. I pray that I'll be happy and ready to go when the time comes. But right now, I said, just a little more time, please. Well, not forever. I do not want to live forever, and I do not want to live past the time where I can enjoy life and enjoy the people I love and my friends. And, and every day there are new things to make life interesting and enjoyable.
1: Well, you have been so, you've thought so much about death and grief throughout your life, have experienced it yourself, have supported people like your friend who you mentioned when her child died. You saw your son lose his best friend when he was a little boy, which was the basis for your best known novel, Bridge to Terabithia. You had cancer too when you were a younger mother. Is there a connection for you between having to look death in the eye, seeing what death and grief are like, including for people who are young, for whom they're not ready to go, and how you feel now about it? This what seems like a really healthy acceptance and also joy in your older years.
0: I don't know, Michaela. I just had such a good life. I can't imagine anybody who's had a better life than I've had. I guess I'm just very grateful for it. And I've tried to do, all the estate stuff, all those things, so that when the day comes, there won't be, as I say, I want my children sad but not mad. Because it's very hard if things aren't taken care of. And so I think, gotta start getting rid of things so they won't have so much stuff to deal with when I go, because I will go. And I'm afraid my children are not very accepting of the fact that I will go. I mean, I'm 93, for heaven's sakes, and that's a lot longer than a lot of people live, especially.
1: There's this really great book about death and grief, I know, called Bridge to Terabithia. Maybe you could suggest they read that.
0: I probably shouldn't tell you this, but Bridge to Terabithia sells more than all my other books put together. And I thought, not too long ago, I guess it was last year, I wonder what there is about that book that makes it sell year after year after year. So I thought, I better read it. Now, I read it. I thought, well, that's a good book. I thought, I better read Kelly Hopkins. That's a better book than Bridge to Terabithia. I thought, I better read Jacob. I read Jacob. I thought, good, better, best. Me, who's literary critic, after years looking at what I've written.
1: Huh.
0: So it's kind of fun.
1: Why do you think that is?
0: Well, I just think I'm just talking objectively about literature, not about theme or anything like that. I just think it was better written.
1: But why do you think Bridge to Terabithia has had such staying power? It has its 50th anniversary. Its 50th birthday is next year.
0: I know. I want to live long enough.
1: Yeah, you gotta stay around for that one.
0: The day it celebrates its 50th. I think there's something about it. It has made people bring their own grief to it, which is why I don't want children to read it when they're not emotionally ready for it, no matter how well they read. And I can't be the judge of that. I think parents and teachers are much better judged. You have to know the child.
1: I read somewhere that you always either wrote by hand or on your typewriter. Mm. Is that still the case?
0: No. I used to do everything by hand. And I've had, how many operations? And I thought, Jane Austen didn't have carpal tunnel. Charles Dickens didn't have carpal tunnel. They wrote much longer books than I did. But it was suggested that I switch. Mm. I really So I compose on the computer now, but I don't like it because it makes things look too perfect. Mm. And when you're on the first draft, you have to know you're making trash. You know, otherwise you're too satisfied with something that's no good. So I switch to handwriting when I get stuck because, you know, it's kind of a good process right from here to here. Right. And I would prefer to do that, but I'm old. Now I have a fake elbow.
1: What?
0: So it's hard to touch type. So.
1: You're bionic.
0: I'm bionic. I've got a rod up my leg, screwed across my ankle. I've got a fake elbow and a fake tip to my elbow. I'm a wreck.
1: Far from it. Last question for you. Where do you like to write? Where do you sit? Do you have a special place you like to write?
0: In there, yeah. When I started, I had to write on the dining room table. That's the only place I had to write. And then I'd have to clean it up for the next meal. And then I guess when we moved to Maryland, I had a big desk in what was technically the guest room. And so that was nice because I had a desk with drawers and I was more private and I didn't have to move things all the time.
1: Yeah.
0: And then in Norfolk, the only place I had was the front porch. It was a sort of a louvered porch, but it was boiling hot in the summer and freezing in the cold weather. So each of the kids had a bedroom. Mm. And so when they started going off to college, I said, how long do I have to keep these rooms as memorials to the dear departed? And John said, well, if I get into Dartmouth, you can have my room. And Mary said, no, you can't. I get her room. You can have my bedroom. Which was small.
1: Poor mom.
0: So I had the small bedroom. And here I have a study. And we bought a big house, so I would have a study. Hmm. So, in my latter years, had more space.
1: Yeah.
0: But process, people say, and I think, I have written around interruptions all my life. And in order to, very often, the only thing to do is to get up before anybody else was up. And also before my boss was up, my boss being my self-critic that... Mm. Kept saying, what makes you think you can be a writer? So one of my essays on how to be a good boss, because if you have a bad boss, it makes your one employee is very unhappy and will not do good work.
1: They'll report you. Thank you so much for hosting us in your home. Well, it's been a real honor.
0: Well, thank you very much.
2: 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John Ahrens is our managing producer. Daniela Fierro and I are Vermont Edition's producers. Our intern is Alia Khanna, and our theme music is by Myra Flynn. I'm Andrea Lorien. Thanks so much for listening, and we'll catch up again soon.

0: I'm Dr. Anthony Lizowitz, and this is Climate Connections. Ryan Reed is from the Karuk, Hupa, and Yurok tribes in California. Growing up, he learned how his people long used intentional fire to keep landscapes healthy.
1: But we were never able to actually go out and do those things.
0: In the early 1900s, states and the Forest Service began mandating that all fires be suppressed, effectively outlawing indigenous fire practices. The Forest Service has since reversed those policies, but their legacy remains. Many areas are overgrown with trees and brush that fuel severe fires, and the risks are growing as the climate warms. In 2020, after a deadly wildfire near his home, Reed became a wildland firefighter with the Forest Service, a job he held for 4 summers. He says at times it felt contradictory.
1: Fighting fire for an agency that have historically marginalized and oppressed my people.
0: But he wanted to help keep people safe. And now he's tackling the root of the problem by helping reduce the risk of intense fires. He co-founded Fire Generation Collaborative, a youth-led organization. The group educates people on the beneficial uses of fire and advocates for indigenous land management practices to build a more resilient future for all. Climate Connections is produced by the Yale Center for Environmental Communication. 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
7: Live from NPR News in Washington, I'm Ryland Barton. Congress has directed President Trump to remove U.S. armed forces from hostilities against Iran. The Senate approved the resolution this afternoon by a vote of 50 to 48. It already passed the House, and it lacks the force of law, but doesn't need to be signed by the president. But it reflects the growing concerns in the Republican-led Congress about the war and Trump's interim deal to end it, as NPR's Eric McDaniel reports.
8: Congress has the power to declare war and regulate military conflict. It hasn't been able to do that, though, for the U.S.-Israeli war against Iran. The Trump administration hasn't asked for approval or a declaration of war in contravention of the law. This resolution is not legally binding and not likely to change President Trump's behavior. But the message is clear. A majority of lawmakers, including a handful of Republicans, disapprove of the Iran war, as does a large majority of the American public. This vote comes as Vice President Vance is hashing out the details of an agreement to end the war, the initial terms of which have been roundly rebuked by members of both parties. Eric McDaniel, NPR News, Washington.
7: Congress has also passed a bipartisan housing bill today that aims